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6: 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At last check at the Fairbanks International Airport, the temperature is 55 degrees with showers in the vicinity.
7: It's Producer Week here on World Cafe, celebrating the folks who work behind the scenes to shape the music you love and sometimes make it themselves. It took Nico Case 12 albums to give herself the sole producer credit, but she did finally on her new Neon Gray Midnight Green. And there's a good reason for it.
8: I needed to remind myself that I was a producer because I forget that women, queer people, and non-binary people are producers. So I was like, yeah, I am the boss and the veto power, so why not?
7: Coming up, Nico Case talks about her vision for the album, which included working with a full orchestra, something that really blew her mind when they started recording.
8: I got there a tiny bit late, so I went in as they were starting the first song, and I just immediately was bawling my head off because there's just no other experience like it.
7: Nico Case, today, I'm Raina Duris. This is an Encore World Cafe. First up, the debut single from Kings of Leon's debut album back in 2003. This is Molly's Chambers.

0: Live for the World Cafe, Nico Case with Little Gears. That's a song from her new album, Neon Gray, Midnight Green. She also has a new memoir called The Harder I Fight, The More I Love You. And she's been my guest today. Nico, thank you so much for this conversation. I really, really enjoyed it.
1: Thank you so much for having me on. I really appreciate you and I appreciate public radio. And I'm thrilled that, you know, you're here and that I am privileged enough to come be on the show. And I hope everybody listening remembers how much public radio needs support right now. So thank you.
0: Thank you. You have a standing invite anytime you want to come by.
1: Back at you. Come on over.
0: I'm Raina Durres, back in a moment with more World Cafe.
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0: A 10% chance of showers before 7 a.m. Partially sunny with a high near 61 and low around 40 and calm winds.
1: Hey, I'm Raina Duris, back into your music now on World Cafe with two artists who are expecting a baby together. Imagine how many beautiful lullabies that baby's going to get. Waxahachie in a minute, but first, her partner Kevin Morby with a new song called Javelin.

0: I love that song. It's so pretty. That is Lilacs from Waxahachie. Before that, you heard her partner, Kevin Morby, with a new one called Javelin. And that's this hour of World Cafe. Thank you so much again to Nico Case for being my guest today and to World Cafe senior producer, Kimberly Junot, for her work on that session. Thanks also to all of our affiliates across the country who bring this show to you. We produce it at WXPN at the University of Pennsylvania in Philadelphia. I'm Raina Duras. 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
2: 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More information about recyclable materials and recycling locations at iagreenstar.org/FNSBRecycles. 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I'm your local host, Logan Mendez. Next up, we'll be listening to Alaska's Fresh Catch, followed by Round Midnight with host Marianne Babbage at 9. Have a great rest of your evening.

Welcome to Alaska's Fresh Catch. That was a new single coming from the artist Michigander. That is the stage name of Nashville-based artist Jason Singer, and we heard the song Freaking Out, which is the lead single to his sophomore album called Over Before You Know It, which drops here in July. And my name is Dave. Welcome to the program. Thanks for joining me here for another week of some of the best new music from Alaska and beyond. I hope you guys had a very solid Memorial Day weekend last weekend as well. Hopefully you got out there and saw some music if you could. And you know, speaking of live shows, I got to go catch a couple of Anchorage artists last week who were on tour. I was able to see The Robots and Dreamcat, both Anchorage-based. And this week on the show, I'm going to have a little tour check-in with The Robots, as well as with one of their vocalists, Katie Heller, who also performs solo as Aspen Yarrow. So stick around. Those on-the-road check-ins with those guys are coming up a little bit later on in the program. And if everything goes according to plan, next week I'll be chatting with Dreamcat as well. But coming your way this week, we're going to hear the latest coming from Blonde Shell, Modest Mouse, The Mountain Goats, Shaky Graves, as well as music from Alaskan groups like Johnny Prism, Middle Names, and one of the biggest Alaskan artists out right now, Portugal the Man. Fronted by awesome human being John Gourley, they put out a terrific album recently called Shish, and I'm going to play you another tune off of that. Here's their latest single. It's called Angoon, here on Alaska's Fresh Catch. Can't stop.

That was the duo of Will Taylor and Charlie Martin. They perform under the name Howdy, stylized as H-O-V-V-D-Y, making it hard for us radio folks to communicate that easily to you guys, but there you go. We heard the lead single off of their upcoming sixth full-length album called Big World. Name that tune was Try, Try, Try. Before Howdy, we heard from Blancho, a brand new single in anticipation to a new record from her. We heard Heart Has to Work So Hard. And at the top, we heard from Alaskan bred and currently Portland-based Portugal the Man, another deeply catchy dynamic track from John Gourley and Company. That one was called Angoon, featured on his latest record, Shish. You're listening to Alaska's Fresh Catch. Still to come in this next set, we're heading to Juneau to hear from Middle Names, as well as down to Austin, Texas for Shaky Graves. But first, coming off of their eighth studio album, An Eraser and a Maze, this is Modest Mouse with Third Side of the Moon here on Alaska's Fresh Catch.

friend of the show, David Fuhr. He performs under the name Middle Names, and he is Juneau-based. He put out a lovely EP at the end of 2025 called Cedar Street, and we heard Giving Up, which is featured on that EP. Before Middle Names, we heard from Shaky Graves. I played you When the Love is New, which is on his new record, Fondness Etc., which was home recorded on two Tascam 4-tracks over the course of 9 months. An awesome track. I love that Tulsa sound beat as well. Just before Shaky Graves, we caught up with John Darnielle with Matt Douglas and John Worster. They are the Mountain Goats. They are putting out their 24th full-length album here in August called Days. We heard the song Charlie Sheen Reaches Out to the Feds. And I'll tell you what, John Darnielle is an amazing lyricist, but also has a lot of fun with his track names. I love that. And at the top, Modest Mouse with the tune Third Side of the Moon. Alrighty, well, hey, stick around. Coming up here in just a fistful of minutes, I'm going to play you my quick tour check-ins with Anchorage's The Robots, as well as a quick chat with Katie Heller, who is Aspen Yarrow. They were playing Seattle last Friday at the legendary Central Saloon, and I was able to catch them for a few minutes before the show. But to help us get to those interviews, we're going to hear from another Alaskan artist. This is Anchorage's Johnny Prism. This came out at the end of 2024, and it's a great track called Last Summer.

0: And hey, welcome back to the show. I got a special treat for you guys this week. I'm catching up with the robots on the road. They've come down from space and are gracing the lower 48 with their first mini tour. And we're on show number two, but I have Anthony, Brian, and Katie all here with me, standing on the street. I appreciate your time. Hey, guys.
1: Hey, it's great to see you face to face.
2: Yeah, good to see you. Thanks for coming.
0: It is my pleasure, guys. You know, it's always a lot of fun to be able to take these interviews out of Zoom, out of the computer, out of space for you guys, and be able to actually see you IRL, because that's the beauty of live music, right? It's that tangible connection, the audience, the artist, and I'm really looking forward to the show tonight. But like I said, this is your first tour here in the lower 48. How's it been going so far?
2: It has been awesome. I mean, the whole experience has been amazing. The Portland, everyone's been so friendly. And the weather has been perfect.
3: Mm-hmm. Yeah, the art in Portland is really inspiring to just want to bring that back to Alaska.
1: We got to see old friends from Alaska as well, so it was really cool.
2: Yeah, it's been really good.
0: You know, it is amazing, the Alaskan connection, even if you're not in the 49th state, they all show up if you come down. So that is terrific. And you have one more show coming up tomorrow. And for the audience, it will have already happened, but where will you be playing?
2: We're playing a house show. Dreamcat has some old friends from the Portland area, and they are graciously letting us do a house show party there. So, yeah, that'll be a fun one. That's the last one.
0: Awesome. And I know that you're only partway through a small tour here. Any highs, any lows, any surprises for you guys?
3: A high and a surprise for me is the singers that I sang with at the Portland Cello Project. They came to our show last night and were super excited and had really good feedback for us. So it was definitely a cool moment.
1: The food, actually. I'm not a big foodie, but the food has been incredible. All the vegan options are amazing.
2: Yeah, the food is fantastic.
3: Yeah.
0: You're touring with Dreamcat, another Anchorage group. Are you playing with any other Alaskan bands on this tour, or is it just the two groups?
2: Just the two of us for this one. We're playing with Art Gecko tonight, which they're a Seattle base. But yeah, for Alaskan bands, just us and Dreamcat.
0: I am curious, do you have eyes on your next tour in the lower 48? I know the summer is busy for Alaskan shows, but I'm hoping when you come back down, where would you like to play?
2: Oh, man. We were just talking to our friends who play in a band called Vampire Champagne. Shout out, Kyle. I'm about to send this to him. And he was talking about a lot of venues that he's connected with because they've been playing in the Portland, Seattle area. So we'll probably connect with them and come back and try to hit up some more venues. But seeing the Central Saloon tonight, it's absolutely amazing, iconic venue. It's surreal to stand inside of it. So yeah, we'll definitely come back. Like, Portland's absolutely amazing, and Seattle, yeah.
0: So your latest album, Utopia Robotica, just came out, and listeners actually heard Les Voyages last week. So I have to ask, any new stuff on the horizon for the robots?
2: Yeah, we're actually working, we're finishing mixing and mastering our follow-up record. It's going to be called Hello Machine. So we'll have a whole new album, I mean, probably in the next like few months, and we'll start rolling out songs and stuff. But yeah, we pretty much, it's like if we're not playing, we're usually grinding, recording, and producing and mixing. That's 24/7 hustle. Yeah.
0: That's what you got to do. This small lower 48 tour is going to conclude by the time our listeners hear this. But I do know you have some shows coming up in Alaska that they might be able to hit up. Can you tell me a little bit about those?
1: Absolutely. We have three shows that we're really excited for coming up. One is on June 6th. We're playing with Jazz Fest in Anchorage at the Paradise Club. And then we're also playing on the 7th for Recycle Revival at Ski Talk in the Valley. And then we're going to play our first show with iTooth, which is one of the satellites of the Moose Tooth, Bear Tooth, like a family.
0: Yeah.
1: And we're really excited for that one. That one is on June 18th.
2: Oh, and we'll also be playing Palmer Ale House on the 13th. We're really excited for that. They do a big Colony Days parade. So yeah, we'll be playing at the Palmer Ale House.
0: And Katie, I know you are kind of a recent addition to the band. Are these some of your first live shows with the robots?
3: Actually, we've been playing together live since the fall.
0: Okay.
3: Yeah. So it still feels new, but not super new. Yeah.
0: Fair enough.
3: Super fun, though.
0: There you go. That's the important part. That's the important part. Well, I'm looking forward to it. I'm glad you've had a chance to kind of congeal as a band a little bit on stage. I know sometimes that can be a little bit of a process, but I'm really looking forward to the show tonight. Let the people know where they can connect with you online or where they can find any of your upcoming summer dates.
1: You can connect to us with us online at on Instagram at therobots_AK.
0: And just for the folks, that's robots with a Z, right?
2: Yes.
0: So robots with a Z underscore AK.
2: The robots with a Z underscore AK. And that, if you type that in, you will find all the things.
0: Okay. Terrific.
2: You also can find us on Facebook. We have like a link tree on our Instagram. It's usually kind of our centralized hub that has all the things. We have our Bands in Town on Spotify, updates you on show dates and stuff. So.
0: Well, guys, thank you so much for hanging out here before the show. I'll let you guys go get back and get ready, get centered, do all the things. But really appreciate your time.
2: Thank you. Thanks.

That was the title track to The Robots' latest record, Utopia Robotica, which is a very fun album. And thank you to Anthony, Brian, and Katie for chatting with me for a couple minutes before the show. So after I chatted with The Robots, I chatted with just Katie for a moment because in addition to being part of The Robots, she also performs solo under the name Aspen Yarrow. And so I wanted to check in and see what was happening in the Aspen Yarrow world as well. So to help set the stage, here is a track off of her latest full-length album, 2. This is Lonely, here on Alaska's Fresh Catch.

0: Welcome back to the show. Catching up with Katie Heller this week on the road. You know her as Aspen Yarrow. She is part of The Robots and Solar Gain, among other projects.
1: And the Denali Cooks.
0: And the Denali Cooks, too, of course. And super excited to actually see you in person and be able to chat. So, Katie, thank you so much for your time today.
1: Thanks for having me.
0: So, right now, you're on tour. You're playing with The Robots in Seattle. And talk to me a little bit about tour so far. Is this your first time on tour in the Lower 48?
1: Yeah, it is. I've played the one-off shows in Arizona while visiting family, but this is the first tour, and I'm so glad I got to do it with The Robots. We just have so much fun together, and it's fun to learn about all the in and outs so that I have dreams of coming down here this next winter as Aspen Yarrow. So I've been taking notes.
0: Well, you know, that's pretty exciting because I think winter is a perfect time to get out of Alaska.
1: Yes, it is.
0: Come down here and enjoy a slightly warmer weather, but also grace us with your presence. Always a great thing. So you put out a bunch of new music here in the recent past. You put out the EP called Two in the fall. You put out the album called Two, but spelled a little differently a little bit after that. But I'm curious, what is coming up for Aspen Yarrow?
1: Coming up next is a remix album of the Two project, and it's spelled Two, T-W-O. So I worked with a whole bunch of different remix artists, and I'm excited to share that with the world. Aspen Yarrow has some electronic roots. I love electronic music, so it's kind of a callback to that and maybe a little hint at what the future might hold. We'll still see.
0: Well, I mean, that's the beauty of being an artist is you can evolve and, you know, tap back to the roots, take it forward, do whatever you want. So I'm really excited for this remix album. Any Alaskan artists that you're working with that the audience might know that you're working with?
1: Yeah, Josh Jeffries, who was in Aspen Yarrow version one, as I like to call it. It was the two of us. He might actually be the only Alaskan artist.
0: Oh, okay.
1: There's the remix of Lonely was done by a guy I met at a singer-songwriter thing in Nashville, a producer. It's more like an EDM thing. A remix of If I Run was done by a producer in New York that I met through a friend. And that one's really fun. It's a little bit like glitch, but like little mainstream.
0: Yeah.
1: And then Letting You Love Me was done by a producer in LA who worked with Katie Martini.
0: Ah, okay. Katie Martini. Love that. So that's going to be really fun. And I'm really curious to hear that album, to take your music that a lot of it, for me at least, is it's very intimate. It's very emotionally dense at times. But I'm really curious to see how that translates into an electronic venue. And you know the listeners are going to be hearing it. So you guys just stay ready for that.

0: to hit the streets, so to speak?
1: Probably in the next couple months. Okay. I basically just need to recover from the season that is spring in Alaska as a teacher and an artist, and be able to center and get the artwork and put it online. So in the next couple months, for sure.
0: Terrific. And word on the street is you're working with Chad Reinvan on that?
1: Yes. Well, I'm working with Chad on at least a few songs on my upcoming album, which I'm really excited to focus on some new material. And he's just like, not to be stereotypical, but a joy to work with. Like, he's just so chill. And he just, like, I worked with him on a song in recent months. And he just really brought out like playfulness and like peacefulness in me to where I could be creative. And I really appreciate you working with him.
0: Shout out Wattage Studios.
1: Yeah.
0: And that's awesome. That's exactly what you want with a producer and a studio setting.
1: Especially as a woman. Like, a lot of times, like, working with producers as a woman, they shut down your ideas. Oh, no, we can't do that. And then you find out, yeah, you can do that. They just didn't want to do that. It's just really refreshing to work with a producer who is of the male variety that is just so supportive and uplifting regardless of who you are. So
0: I love that. I think that's, you know, one of the best things about kind of the Alaskan creative community. So much support and a lot of collaboration. And like I said, can't wait. You and Chad, both two of my favorite Alaskan artists.
1: Aww, shucks.
0: So, you know, when those forces combine, you know, it's going to be something good. So we got that going. And, you know, springtime in Alaska, and everyone knows all the artists are waking up out of hibernation and playing their hearts out. Talk to me about some of the dates coming up here in Alaska.
1: Yeah, well, on June 5th, I'm going to be playing on the I don't know if it's on the museum lawn or in the Anchorage Museum from 5 to 6 p.m. June 6th, I'm playing at Hatcher Pass Lodge from 4 to 7 p.m. And then I'm going to rush down to Anchorage and play at Paradise Club with the Robots. But those two shows I'm excited about, not just because they're more artistic, more listening focused, but also because it's close to my birthday.
0: Hey.
1: And it's like a magical, like, happy birthday to me, do some shows.
0: That is a wonderful gift to yourself and a gift to the audience, too, of course. And I know you have a lot more shows coming up this summer. So where can folks find those dates online, find your music, and connect with you on socials?
1: Yeah, I would say I'm the most active on Instagram at Aspen Yarrow, all one word. I'm also on Facebook, and I have a website, aspenyarrow.love. Wherever there's music streaming, I'm there. I don't even know some of the platforms, but I just check yes and they go to wherever.
0: I love it. So, Katie, thank you so much. I'll let you get back to the robots here and get your pre-show centering on. But thank you so much for hanging out before the show.
1: Thanks for having me.
0: Big thank you to Katie Heller, a.k.a. Aspen Yarrow, as well as Brian and Anthony and Katie performing as the robots. Big thank you to those guys for spending just a couple minutes with me before their show at Central Saloon in Seattle to catch up for just a moment. And both the robots and Aspen Yarrow are going to have some shows coming up here very soon in Alaska, so you can catch them live as well, and can confirm they put on one heck of a show. Alrighty, friends. Well, my name's Dave. It's time for me to hit the bricks. Thank you, as always, for hanging out with me and the music for another hour right here on Alaska's Fresh Catch. If you want to connect with the show, you can. The website is under construction, but you can always catch us on Instagram at AKFreshCatch. I think we're on Facebook too, but hey, who knows? Big thank you, as always, to all of our friends who listen on KCAW Sitka, on KRNN Juneau, on KSTK Wrangell, on KTNA Talkeetna, on KHNS Haynes, on KMXT Kodiak, on KFSK Petersburg, on KUAC Fairbanks, on KUCB on Alaska. A big welcome to our new friends listening on KBRW Barrow. A shout out to everyone holding it down on the west side, listening on KNOM Nome, and of course, a big what's up to the homies listening on KNBA Anchorage and in the Matsu Valley. Well, this week we're not leaving it live, but I am playing you some legends of the music biz, Paul McCartney and his pal Ringo Starr, two, of course, of the Fab Four. Paul is releasing an album called The Boys of Dungeon Lane. And depending on where and when you're listening to this episode, it is either about to come out on Friday the 29th or just came out on Friday the 29th. And apparently this song called Home to Us is Paul's first ever duet with Ringo, apparently, which I find hard to believe, but that's what they say. And it also features backing vocals from Chrissy Hynde and Charlene Spiteri. And my friends, take care of yourselves, take care of each other, support your local

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And it is seconds away from being 9 p.m. If you are in the Fairbanks vicinity, look outside to the east. There is a stupendous rainbow. Just glorious. So if you're able, look east and check it out. It's that time in the evening where KUAC hands things over to their live broadcast portion of the night, around midnight. And tonight is Marianne's Mellifluous Mezzanoxian Melee. I was looking at the rainbow for a little bit too long, and we'll just, you know, have to see what airs next. I'm sure it'll be worthwhile. In the interim, some quick weather. Like mentioned, there is a colossal rainbow outside. As I'm being unable to call up the weather, I can look at it on my phone, I suppose. There is some isolated shower activity just by observational. Detail there. And we have temperatures of 51 degrees in the Fairbanks International Airport. That's where this is reporting from. We can expect isolated shower activity and lows of around 42 tonight. Warmer temperatures hail tomorrow with sunny skies following some cloudiness in the earlier part of the day. Lots of activities tomorrow, too. Lots of activities. From reptiles at Alaskaland to planting day over there at Stone Soup. Lots of things going on. It's 1 minute past the hour. I'm going to let this background music play for a second while I dig in my backpack for my CDs. And once again, rainbow outside, eastern skies, amazing.

And we'll let that fine fiddling take us into our first selection of the evening. We'll hear Hello Darkness, featuring Andrea Fari and Andrea De Sica.

0: 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Connecting Alaska to the world and the world to Alaska. We heard a bunch of Ukrainian music, beginning with one French musics. The last selections were two by Rohata Java. I think that means horned toad, and they do some sort of folk Ukrainian stuff. We heard Yanabachu Slich, I don't see sleep, sneeze, and Lichtar. We also heard Vesianka, Sergei Rosolo, as well as Haile Pala Neba, Casa Ukraina. We also heard from Zvintar. That was Chauvin. And I believe that covers it for the last half hour of listening pleasure. We're going to move on to some old and some new. I don't know if that rainbow still hangs in the air. Probably not, but it was amazing.
1: There were actually two as I came up. As I came up the hill, there was one directly across by, like, where the other side of Farmer's Weeks comes out. And then there was also one to the right past the power plant.
0: Really? Awesome. So I hope people are outside and looking around and looking up. Just don't trip and all that. But do look up. Lots of beautiful skyscapes I've been noticing in the Fairbanks vicinity. We can expect considerable cloudiness, considering those cool clouds, lows of 41 tonight, partly cloudy skies for tomorrow with highs of 62, lows of 42 tomorrow night, chance of isolated precipitation in the evenings and mornings. Full moon May 31st, and that's a blue moon. It's waxing gibbous right now. I think it rises, or appears to rise, at around midnight, dipping below the horizon at 2:25. So again, watch those skies.
1: Well, I did just reference the photos that I took on the way up, and I do believe it is each side of the rainbow that I saw, each end.
0: Cool.
1: Not two separate ones, but still. Nonetheless, it's quite the sight to see.
0: Oh, absolutely. You saw both ends of the arch. I was thinking, how would that even work if there was...
1: I know.
0: Well, maybe, I don't know, because on the way to Alaska... On the way to Alaska, there was... Continental Divide that we went over at some point in Wyoming, and it was terrifying because there was snow and winds that made liquids fly at horizontal measures from whence they were poured, and I thought we were going to die. And then we came up over the mountain, immediately the clouds tore away, and there was rainbow after rainbow. Every switchback seemed to have a rainbow, and it was really something, and it didn't want its picture taken. When I hopped out of the van and tried to photograph it, the wind slammed me with that van door, and I got back in and just sat there and enjoyed it with my eyes, and hoped that I could relay the story at a later date, as I am struggling to do so now. But that's not the time or place. It's the time and place for music, which we'll get right back into. 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Fairbanks. I am a laser. Base nectar.

Now it's a clear as a pillar of smoke and broken Starbucks glass. Yeah, I support my troops. They wave black flags, they wear black masks. All the roads are closed. Smoke is rising from the fields. The monsters left their cages.

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Connecting Alaska to the world and the world to, you guessed it, Alaska. We just heard Buffalo Springfield, Mr. Soul. That's Neil Young in Buffalo Springfield, if you recognize the voice. Tom Morello, Flesh Shapes the Day. Who knew? Do Things My Own Way, The Sparks. Fresh, Devo. Almost Wasted, Rotter Sand. And I believe we started everything with I Am a Laser, Bass Nectar. All in that last half hour of listening pleasure, it is now 10 p.m. Alaska time. It's still light out. It will remain light for the duration of the evening, but the sun does appear to set yet at around midnight. And it appears to rise at around 20 to 4, 11:58 and 3:42 a.m., giving us 20 hours and 15 minutes of day. Length of visible light, 24 hours. Waxing gibbous moon. Be rising in a couple hours, I believe. Or rather, yeah, that'll be happening soon, and it'll be a full moon on May 31st. Not the blue moon, that's two moons in one month. Temperatures should remain temperate for the remainder of the evening. Lows are around 40. Highs tomorrow around 65. I hope you're enjoying this medieval version of Land Down Under. More music follows.

Gleichungen, die Rechnungen, die Fragen und das Meer. Grenze, Mauer, Lachen, Haus, Feindschaft und Visier. Die Karten liegen offen wie die Grube, wie das Grab. Wie das Ende, Feuer, Stelle, das Geheimnis und die Quelle, die Schleuse und der Sarg.

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Was ist offen?

0: It is precisely 11 p.m. Alaska time, and you are tuned to the one and only KUAC 89.9 FM Fairbanks, a listener-funded service of the University of Alaska Fairbanks. And you're listening to Marianne, the mellifluous Mezenoxian mix-up. Robert Rosenberg in the house. And we're listening to Hybrid Marrakech. We heard a mashup with Should I Stay or Should I Go? As well as, what was that now? It was a mashup.
1: I literally almost had it, and the second I opened my mouth.
0: Second I asked you the question, I'm sure the answer just blazed from your mind in the spotlight, because that's what mine does.
1: Aren't we a pair?
0: The Passenger, Iggy Pop, a favorite going out to David James. Lone Digger, Caravan Palace, a favorite. Drifting Sun, The Scorpions. And The Scorpions, they're like Black Sabbath. I can still listen to them. Some other boomer bands, not so much. Black Sabbath and The Scorpions, I can always listen to, especially Fly to the Rainbow, a deep cut of an album of in itself. Check it out if you dig The Scorps. Devil Bunnies, My Life with a Thrill Kill Cult. New Boughton with Alice Vedder Often. Anna Da Silva, Climbing Walls, Modern English, I Melt With You, The Cult She Sells, Sanctuary. Mr. Soul, Buffalo Springfield. I think we had a full hour of listening pleasure. And in there was a very somber Ukrainian song, Slava Ukraini. I'll get back to that one to see what that one specifically was. And we're going to move on to more music to fulfill this last hour of live broadcast KUAC programming. At midnight, we'll turn things over to the BBC. Current temperatures at the Fairbanks International Airport are registering a temperate 49 degrees. It feels like 47. Showers are in the vicinity, and we can expect localized shower activity to prevail through the remainder of tonight and tomorrow morning. But tomorrow's temperature is forecast to be warmer than today. So for all of those plentiful activities occurring tomorrow, and there are a bunch, enjoy them with vigor and enjoy them in warmer temperatures, as it will be warmer than today with highs of around 65. More music follows. 11:03 here at KUAC 89.9 FM. Oh, and I meant to do some hellos going out and some shout outs. Tracy, if you're still listening, shout out to you. Mike Meck, he's always listening. Tracy DeHaney over in Hawaii. All the people like Roy Ernest is one. KUAC's very own Lori Neufeld and her faithful partner, Pat. They're always tuned in. All of you that I'm not mentioning, you know who you are. Rosemarie, thanks for tuning in. More music now. Oh, here's another fun mix-up. It sounds like Danzig and some disco stuff. Yay.

0: It is just about 11:30 Alaska time, 11:30 p.m., and you are tuned to KUAC 89.9 FM Fairbanks. It is technically 11:28 and 52 seconds, but you get the gist. We've been listening to all of the manifestations of Krueger and Dorfmeister, from Peace Orchestra to what is it now? I believe this is more Peace Orchestra. If not, Tosca. Or maybe it's just Peter Kruder. Yes, it is just Peter Kruder. We'll move on to some Tosca if we have time. Before that was Marrakesh, as mentioned, Peace Orchestra. Massive Attack, Angel. I heard it through the grapevine. Marvin Gaye, as well as Rat. About the only time you'll hear me play Rat. Unironically, or maybe that was ironically. The genre is ironic in of itself. So I'm not sure if I was playing Rat ironically or not, because the mix-up thing kind of takes care of that, or might sort of double negative it out.
1: That's what I was going to say.
0: Food for bizarre thought, or not even bizarre, just sort of tangential thought. Western Girls, that was another remix that did not land for me and I had to exit from. That was Pet Shop Boys, as well as, oh, it was an apostasy of a song. It was something that I felt embarrassed that I'd played, but sounded so good in theory. Western Girls, yeah, that didn't work out very well. Superbad, that was Motorhead and James Brown. Proof that the genre does not make the song makes the genre, and we just didn't seem to get there tonight. We will perhaps at a further instance, and we can look back on better times, but those remixes were instances of dismay for me. And now we're listening to this is Tosca, yes, and it is 11:30 and it is KUAC 89.9 FM Fairbanks that you are tuned to, wherever you may be, at whatever faculty you may be occupying. That is the oscillating frequency at which you can hear such sounds. More music follows. You know the shtick. This is Marianne's Mellifluous Mezzanoxian Mix Up.

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0: From the ocean comes the notion that the real ass lies in rhythm, and the rhythm of vision is a dancer. 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
1: I'm jogging, I'm back on the scene with the record machines and ooh, papa doo, how do y'all do? I'm Mr. Wiggles the Worm, these are my ladies Giggle and Squirm. Three bionic idiots, your DJs for the affair, where we'll be getting down and won't be coming up for air. May I have the swim? Mr. Wiggles here saying, may we funk you.

0: road in beautiful downtown Atlantis, where you might see the jellyfish jamming with the salmon. 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And meet Mr. Wiggle the Worm.
1: I got wheels on my thing.
0: Oh! 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

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The Motor Booty Affair, where you can dance on the water and not get wet.

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Downtown Atlantis. 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

My mouth so dry from the rum that came from a bottle now long

Taka Braka, please, in the background as we wind things out for this latest installment of Marianne's Mellifluous Mezzanoxian Mix-Up. Heard on your very own KUAC 89.9 FM Fairbanks. 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Eagle receives a signal over K219DM over 91.7. Healy picks up KUAC over K269AD at 101.7 MHz. Delta receives a signal over K219AQ at 91.7. And Bettles receives this signal over K226AY at 93.1 MHz. 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Check there and you can stream all of KUAC's manifestations. Robert Rosenberg in the house. Thanks for sitting with me for a spell.

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1: We had a grand old time.
0: Yes, we did. Grand indeed. We heard from Parliament Funkadelic, Mr. Wiggles, Annika, a Ukrainian musician with Zenit and Viglik, Peter Kruger with Visions LTD, Peace Orchestra, which Peter Kruger is a part of, Marrakesh, Angel Massive Attack, and I believe that was the last half hour. Slava Ukraini, Heroam Slava, Shtena Merla Ukraina. This is Marianne signing off. Watch the skies, but don't trip. 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

0: Welcome to NewsHour from the World Service of the BBC. This is Owen Bennett-Jones, and today, another moment of progress in the effort to treat cancer. A new DNA test that can detect the risk of breast cancer tumours recurring. It could mean there's much less need for chemotherapy.
1: I think this is going to be practice-changing. We can now confidently predict many patients will get no benefit at all, and therefore there's no need for them to have the chemotherapy.
0: We preview tonight's Champions League football final between Paris Saint-Germain and the London club Arsenal. A PSG supporter tells us the Paris attack should prevail over Arsenal's defence.
2: I think so. I think we have got the best attacking armada in the world. But we will be facing Arsenal with that great defence. So Paris today, I'd say cautiously optimistic.
0: And the Romanian president on that Russian drone. All coming up after the news.
3: BBC News with Danielle Jaworowiecka.

0: Coming up after the news, the science show inspired by events in the news, which, thanks to Africa Day, is focused on science from and about the African continent. We learn why Africa is breaking apart faster than we imagined and travel through the magic of audio to meet the Sky Island beetles of Mozambique and the scientist who discovered 15 new species. We hear how African AI is being used to help speed up those tedious conservation tasks. Why sit for months counting animal migrations if a camera and a large language model can do it for you? And what language should that African science research be written up in? There are 2,000 different languages spoken across the continent, and we hear of efforts to translate research into indigenous languages and indigenous values back into science practice.
1: BBC News with Danielle Jaworwiecka. The medical charity Médecins Sans Frontières has warned that Ebola is spreading in the Democratic Republic of Congo at a deeply alarming rate. There have been more than 1,000 suspected cases since the outbreak was declared 2 weeks ago and over 240 deaths. Rory Gallimore reports.
2: MSF's deputy director said no other Ebola outbreak had ever registered so many infections at such an early stage. Alan Gonzalez also warned that limited testing capacity meant no one really knew the true scale of the problem. Poor roads, international aid cuts, and decades of conflict in the east of the DRC

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0: that it was silly. I would see people building a bridge, and I would say, they don't understand. I really believe that it was senseless to make anything because it would all be destroyed very soon anyway.
1: The war was finally over, but Richard Feynman had moved from a physical desert to an emotional desert. So how would he escape that?
2: He did this for hours every day.
1: That's next week on Freakonomics Radio. Until then, take care of yourself. And if you can, someone else too.

0: Good morning and a happy Saturday, May 30th, 2026 to you. I'm your local host, Jordan Gulbronson, and thank you for being tuned in to KUAC 89.9 FM Fairbanks, public radio for Alaska. And before we get into it today, why don't we take a quick look at our listening community's weather conditions. In Nome, it's 38 and partly sunny. Toke, 41 with some light rain. Eagle, 40 and cloudy. Healy, 41 and cloudy. Nenana, 44 and partly sunny. Delta Junction, 43 with light rain. Bettles, 40 and partly sunny. And here in Fairbanks, it's 43 and partly sunny. This spring semester, 4th and 5th grade students from Accelerated Learning Program at Arctic Light Elementary School on Fort Wainwright learned what it takes to create podcast and radio features. Just ahead at 7:35, you'll hear the fruits of their labor. And taking a look at the forecast for the Fairbanks area today, isolated showers are expected. Partly sunny skies with a high near 61 and some calm wind. Chance of precipitation is 20%. We've got Weekend Edition coming up.
1: From NPR News in Washington, D.C., this is Weekend Edition. I'm Scott Simon. This hour, a former U.S. ambassador to NATO who thinks America's war strategy has been all wrong. That and the latest on Iran. Then why rickshaw drivers in India are wishing happy birthday to America with pictures of President Trump. Sports. Can anyone beat the Knicks? And Laurie Metcalf on starring in one of the most famed American plays, Death of a Salesman.
2: I feel a responsibility to try and shake things up just a little bit, to make people leave saying, I never heard that particularly before. Something can come forward that you might have missed.
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3: Live from NPR News in Washington, I'm Nora Rahm. Defense Secretary Pete Hegseth is calling on Asian allies to ramp up military spending. NPR's Jennifer Pack reports.
4: Secretary Hegseth told a room full of military, defense officials, and diplomats that there is rightful alarm at what he called China's historic military buildup.
5: That a Pacific dominated by any hegemon would unravel the regional balance of power and undermine the equilibrium we all seek to preserve.
4: He was less clear on how to prevent an escalation and did not clarify the status of U.S. arms sales to Taiwan and the Iran war, key issues affecting Asian allies. Hegseth also touted better U.S.-China relations coming off what he called a historic summit between President Trump and Chinese leader Xi Jinping in Beijing. Jennifer Pak, NPR News, Singapore.
3: The U.N. Secretary General has issued his annual report to the Security Council on sexual violence in conflict zones. He has added Israel and Russia to a list of countries credibly suspected of patterns of rape and other sexual violence. Both countries deny the allegations. President Trump has issued an executive order aimed at once again trying to revamp the number of routine childhood vaccinations. NPR's Rob Stein has more.
6: The order directs the Centers for Disease Control and Prevention to review the vaccines routinely recommended to protect children against diseases like measles, mumps, and whooping cough, and align the so-called childhood vaccine schedule with a recent federal scientific assessment that found the U.S. recommends more vaccines than other peer nations. The order comes after a federal judge blocked the administration's last attempt to reduce the number of federally recommended childhood

0: 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And taking a quick look here at the Fairbanks area weather forecast, today we can expect partly sunny skies with a high near 61, calm winds and a chance of precipitation at 20%. Tonight, partly cloudy skies with a low around 40 and calm winds. And looking ahead to Sunday, scattered showers after 1 p.m., partly sunny skies with a high near 61. Calm winds becoming southwest around 5 miles an hour in the afternoon. Chance of precipitation is 30%. We've got more Weekend Edition coming up.
1: From NPR News in Washington, D.C., this is Weekend Edition. I'm Scott Simon. This hour, Ron Elving on the Week in Politics, then how Americans are trying to get around with rising gas prices. Also, a visit to Montana and a program that brings trout into classrooms. And Hamnet author Maggie O'Farrell's new novel, Land. A cartographer sets out to make maps of an Ireland scarred by the Great Famine of the mid-1800s.
2: What interested me was the people who neither died nor left. The ones who stayed in Ireland and survived, and how they rebuilt their lives, how they carried on, how they tried to come out from this enormous long shadow of the Great Hunger.
1: First, we have our newscast. 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
3: Live from NPR News in Washington, I'm Nora Rahm. Congressional Democrats are praising federal court decisions to block President Trump's nearly $2 billion anti-weaponization fund. NPR's Carrie Johnson reports two different judges are casting doubt about whether that fund is legal.
4: Maryland Democrat Jamie Raskin says the court actions are, quote, magnificent for the rule of law. A federal judge in Virginia is temporarily blocking the Trump administration from taking any steps to dole out taxpayer money to people who claim to be victimized by the justice system. Critics worry Capitol rioters who attacked police on January 6th and other MAGA allies could be in line to collect from that anti-weaponization fund. A different federal judge in Florida is asking President Trump for answers about the settlement, which was announced hours after he agreed to drop a lawsuit against the IRS. The judge wants to know if the deal amounted to collusion and a fraud on the court. Carrie Johnson, NPR News, Washington.
3: In another decision announced yesterday, a federal judge has ordered that only an act of Congress can name the John F. Kennedy Center for Performing Arts after anyone else, and President Trump's name must be removed. President Trump's doctor recommends he lose weight and exercise more. But as NPR's Franco Ordonez reports, the doctor also says the president is in excellent health.
5: President Trump, who turns 80 in June, remains fully fit to carry out all his duties as commander-in-chief, according to a medical report released late on Friday by the White House. It says Trump is in, quote, excellent health, demonstrating strong cardiac, pulmonary, neurological, and overall physical function. This was Trump's third trip to Walter Reed National Military Medical Center in the past year. The White House characterized Tuesday's visit as a routine annual physical, but Trump's age, swollen ankles, and bruised hands have raised questions about his health. Dr. Sean Barbabella, physician to the president, wrote that Trump had some, quote, slight lower leg swelling, but that the swelling had improved from last year. Franco Ordonez, NPR News.
3: The head of the World Health Organization is visiting the Democratic Republic of Congo to lend his support to those fighting an outbreak of Ebola. Tedros Adhanom

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1: 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Currently 49 degrees here in Fairbanks and partly cloudy at the Fairbanks International Airport. 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
2: I'm Nora Rahm with these headlines. The UN Secretary General has added Israel and Russia to a list of countries credibly suspected of patterns of rape and other sexual violence in conflict zones. Both countries deny the allegations. Defense Secretary Pete Hegseth spoke to a regional defense summit in Singapore today. He called on Asian allies to increase their spending on defense. That the region has profound implications for U.S. security and prosperity. And New York Governor Kathy Hochul signed a bill into law yesterday that bans law enforcement officers from wearing masks while on duty. She says this will apply to local, state, and federal officers operating in New York. I'm Nora Rahm, NPR News in Washington.

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1: This spring semester, 4th and 5th grade students from the Accelerated Learning Program at Arctic Light Elementary School on Fort Wainwright learned what it takes to create podcasts and radio features. 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
4: We are doing a podcast on FACE, Fairbanks Art Cultural Education. Tell us about your role in this.
5: Yes, thank you. So I am the director here at FCA, and I am the lucky one that gets to choose and decide which artists can come to Fairbanks every season. And I talk to agents and artists and see who is able to come up to Alaska to play music for us. What's cool about FCA is that we're more than just a promoter of music. We're a nonprofit. And so a big part of our mission is to reinvest in the community. And a big part of that is through music education for our youth or community outreach that we're going to do in different communities around the interior Alaska.
4: Can you tell us how this is important for kids?
5: Yes, absolutely. We really want to make sure that our youth discover music and the power and the joy. And so we make sure that we invest and bring 3 to 4 school shows to the school district every year. And we can do this in a partnership with another arts association, which is the Fairbanks Arts Association. Now, the reason why this is important to us, for both us and the arts association, is that it provides an easy access to live shows. So many families may not have the ability to buy tickets to all our performances, and so this is a way that it's affordable and the schools and the students can go to the performance and enjoy with their friends. But it also gives them an opportunity to see music or bands that maybe gives them a sense of representation. They maybe recognize themselves in what they're seeing on stage. We bring the world to you, so you discover new styles and you get to sing along and learn about beats and different things you can do through music. And hopefully maybe we can ignite some passion and get you guys to learn an instrument, learn to sing, and follow your dreams.
4: Very interesting.
6: Today we have Ms. Ekstrom's third grade class. We interviewed them about their experience with Cherish the Ladies, a traditional Irish-American music group who performed in music, song, and dance.
7: What type of music did they play in Cherish the Ladies?
8: Irish.
4: Do you recommend the field trip for anyone that wants to go?
9: Yeah!
4: What was the most interesting instrument you saw, and which instrument was your favorite?
8: I think what they call a flute or a recorder.
10: The violin.
11: The piano.
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17: Accordion.
18: Feet. Because there was tap dancers. So that's not what they called them.
19: Irish dancers.
18: It was cool.
4: So how did it make you feel before?
20: I thought it was going to be boring, but it wasn't. It was more fun.
7: How'd the music make you feel?
8: I felt like vibration in my body.
4: Does anybody have anything they would like to share about their experience?
8: The Irish music is just really cool, and it could tell about their life story.
4: How did that make you feel?
8: Happy and excited.
4: Why did it make you excited?
8: Because it just made me feel like there were more people that I know around me.
4: What is their life story?
8: Where they grew up practicing, going all around the world, playing music for people.
4: What made it feel like a life story?
8: How they talked about work from one place to another, that they told about what they did in the music.
4: They had you come up and dance. How did that make you feel?
20: It made me feel happy.
4: How did it make you feel?
20: Silly.
4: Did the music inspire you guys to become a musician when you're older?
8: A little.
4: Why so?
8: It kind of looks hard to do it.
21: I feel inspired because it was cool and I like the music.
22: For this interview, we spoke with
4: Andrew,
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12: This is Weekend Edition from NPR News. I'm Scott Simon. Organizers of Pride events across the country say they're seeing declines in corporate sponsorships. What does that mean for the parades and celebrations coming over the next month? Reporter Hannah Frances Johansson has the view from Pittsburgh.
13: June is Pride Month. That means weekends will be punctuated with parades and festivals across the country celebrating the LGBTQ plus community. Corporate sponsors have become a funding staple, donating in exchange for a feature in the parade or festival. A majority of Pride celebrations have seen a reduction in sponsorships, especially bigger celebrations, according to Jordan Braxton, co-president of the United States Association of Prides. In some places, like New York City and the Twin Cities in Minnesota, smaller sponsors have stepped up. Small businesses, nonprofits, and grassroots organizations.
14: This year, we are having to run and chew gum in high heels backwards.
13: Sam Wasserman, who is treasurer for Pittsburgh Pride, said the state government swooped in with a grant at the last minute to help narrow the gap on their original $580,000 budget. They're still $160,000 shy.
14: We all felt like we could breathe, but we couldn't pause. Like, that was the difference.
13: In Tampa, Florida, Carrie West, who ran Tampa Pride, said organizers put the event on a one-year hiatus because corporate sponsors dropped out and the group didn't receive any grants.
15: Oh my gosh, it's devastating. It wasn't even stressing when I found out that there's no money. And I meant this was a big event for Tampa.
13: Less money for Pride sometimes also means less money for year-round LGBTQ plus events and resources. East Isaac, an associate professor at the University of Texas at Austin, who is writing a book about how LGBTQ plus people are represented in public relations and advertising, said public support from corporations for this community has become politically costly.
16: What once was a organizational asset, right, has now become an organizational risk.
13: But does the corporate retreat really matter? For years, people have criticized Pride celebrations for being too corporate. After all, Pride started as a march to commemorate the first anniversary of the 1969 Stonewall Uprising in Manhattan, a key event in the gay liberation movement. You're listening to audio from the 2005 Pittsburgh Pride Parade and Festival. Back then, it was smaller but growing and more like a protest. People are chanting things like out of the closet and into the streets. The biggest sponsor back then was a local bank. But in the last 20 years, large corporations, including Fortune 500 companies, have become sponsors of Pittsburgh Pride. Now, there are way more attendees, tens of thousands instead of hundreds. Lindsay Sickler, another Pittsburgh Pride organizer, said it's important to create an event where people can be free of judgment.
17: They are in a space that is actively, loudly celebrating everything that is us. And for some people, no matter what age that is, it's their first time. And nothing else matters at that point.
13: Ultimately, Sickler said Pride is about the teenager who has never met another trans person or the parents whose kid just came out as gay. It's about support. For NPR News, I am Hannah Frances Johansson.
12: As schools across the country release students for summer break, some are also releasing fish. Montana Public Radio's Austin Amestoy brings us this report on a program teaching students about conservation in the classroom and on the water.
19: Go, guys, go! Oh, big bass. Eat as many boats as you can!
23: Shackles,
0: It's a cloudless May afternoon in the small western Montana town of Hamilton. Under the white peaks of the Bitterroot Mountains, a fourth grade class cheers. They're celebrating the release of more than 100 squirming young trout into a pond a few miles down the road from their school. That's where the students raised the rainbow trout from egg to release. 10-year-old Augie Rohrbach recounts the experience.
1: Well, it's a really amazing program because it was really fun to see the fish, and it was really fun to see them as eggs and see them hatch and all the tiny.
0: The release is the culmination of 5 months of hands-on science, getting students up close and personal with the aquatic ecosystems in their own backyard. Conservation nonprofit Trout Unlimited sponsors the program called Trout in the Classroom. It reaches more than 120,000 students nationwide, aiming to teach them what it takes to keep watersheds healthy. Montana fisheries biologist Jason Lindstrom supervises the fourth graders as they release the trout from the shore.
2: It's really cool because I think it really exposes these kids to the natural world in a time period of human existence where the natural world keeps seemingly getting farther and farther away from kids.
0: Trout in the Classroom keeps the natural world close at Daly Elementary School, just a few feet away from desks. Back in March, the students were hard at work caring for their school of tiny trout in a 50-gallon tank humming away on a counter.
3: Ammonia is next, so we're going to do 8 drops of bottle 1. Okay.
0: Teacher Sunny Stuber helped her class check the tank's water quality. Droplet by droplet, she filled a small test tube as her class counted.
5: 1, 2, 3, 4, 5, 6, 7, 8.
0: Her fourth graders also assisted with a water change. It's Stuber's first year with Trout in the Classroom. Her sister teaches high school science nearby and has been raising trout for half a decade. Stuber says her students love feeding the fish and giving them names, but they also learn to check ammonia and nitrate levels and the tank's pH balance. Stuber says the best part is watching her students light up as they work.
3: Engagement is huge in teaching and finding ways to get them involved in the learning just goes so far.
0: Back at the pond in Hamilton, Trout Unlimited's education manager Cecily Nordstrom says the program is an investment in the future of the students and the fish. Sport fishing is a billion-dollar industry in Montana, but its native trout species are under threat from warming waters and low flows. Nordstrom hopes the next time the students cast a line, they'll be thinking about the lessons they learned here.
6: But it's not just anglers, it's these ecosystems, whether you live out here in Montana or in New York City, they're critical to life for both pleasure and survival.
0: Local chapters of Trout Unlimited partner with schools and provide them with tanks, water chillers, aerators, and chemicals. The eggs usually come from local hatcheries, and the fish are released in local waterways. Jason Lindstrom, the fisheries biologist, says most won't survive, but that's all right. They'll still play a crucial role in the ecosystem, feeding predators like larger fish and birds. For NPR News in Hamilton, Montana, I'm Austin Amostoy.

0: And this is Weekend Edition from NPR News. I'm Scott Simon.
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UAF's Summer Sessions invites the public to the 2026 UAF Legacy Lecture, an evening with Leonard Kamerling. Join veteran newsman Robert Hannon as he interviews this year's distinguished UAF alumni, Leonard Kamerling, on Monday, June 1st at 7 p.m. in the UA Museum of the North Auditorium and online via Zoom. 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And taking a look at the dnr.alaska.gov/burn website, today's fire danger is set to moderate and burn permits are required. And in the Fairbanks area, burning is allowed as long as you have a permit. Salcha, burning is allowed with a permit. And the rail belt, burning is allowed today with a permit.

0: You catch a cloud and pin it down. How do you say a name that means Maria? A flimmerty gibbet, a will-o'-the-wisp, a clown.
1: Men's midlife crises are intensely boring. They just get an expensive bike and marry a 30-year-old version of the same wife. Whereas women do cool stuff like open owl cafes, retrain as beekeepers, and get PhDs in necromancy.
2: I have been searching online and everywhere I can think of to find the meaning of a saying that I learned in a little one-room country schoolhouse in rural Montana when I was about 8 years old.
3: We had a term, it was squidding or to squid, and it referred to computer use akin to what would now be social media.
4: Coming up next on Away With Words.
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6: Live from NPR News in Washington, I'm Nora Rahm. Defense Secretary Pete Hegseth spoke at an Asian defense summit in Singapore today. It comes at a time of heightened concerns over China's intentions for the region. NPR's Jennifer Pack has more.
7: His message, and he said it to a room full of military defense officials and diplomats, is for Asian allies to ramp up their defense spending to counter China. Overall, this is a more toned-down message from last year when he called out China for its aggressive policies, continual harassment of Taiwan, which Beijing protested against. So far, the Chinese delegation has applauded Secretary Hegseth for repeating China's line that the two countries need to maintain a constructive strategic stability.
6: NPR's Jennifer Pack reporting from Singapore. The United Nations has added Israel and Russia to a list of countries credibly suspected of patterns of sexual violence in conflict zones. NPR's Jane Arraf has details.
8: The UN Secretary General's latest annual report to the Security Council on conflict-related sexual violence adds Israel and Russia to the list of countries credibly suspected of patterns of rape and other sexual violence. Both countries deny the allegations. The UN says it documented last year multiple incidents of sexual violence by the Israeli military and security forces, including as a form of torture against men, women, and children from the Gaza Strip and the West Bank. The militant group Hamas was previously added to the list, but the UN said it could not verify many of the claims because Israel denies access needed to investigate them. Jane Arraf, NPR News, Beirut.
6: A federal prosecutor has stepped aside in the criminal case against former FBI Director James Comey. As NPR's Bobby Allen reports, the charges center on a photo Comey posted to social media depicting seashells.
9: A North Carolina grand jury charged Comey last month with threatening President Trump based on an Instagram post of seashells spelling out 8647. 86 is slang for getting rid of something. Trump is the 47th president. The indictment said the image was, quote, a serious expression of an intent to do harm to the president. Now, Matthew Petracca, the lead federal prosecutor on the case, has stepped aside, according to a court filing. It shows he has been replaced. It didn't explain why. Comey says his post wasn't a call to violence, saying to him, 86 was an expression of wanting to be done with something. Comey's lawyers have said they intend to file a vindictive prosecution motion. Bobby Allen, NPR News.
6: A federal judge has reopened President Trump's lawsuit against the IRS over a leak of his tax returns for further investigation. The judge has questions about a settlement that, among other aspects, created a fund to compensate people who said they were wrongly targeted in the federal judicial system. This is NPR News. The search continues for two villagers trapped in a flooded cave.

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During American Stroke Month, the American Stroke Association would like to remind the public of the B, FAST method to recognize the warning signs of a stroke. 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

0: Prosecutor assigned to a case against former FBI Director James Comey has stepped aside. Comey is charged with threatening to harm the president after he posted a picture of seashells that said 8647. 86 is slang for get rid of, and President Trump is the 47th president. This is NPR News in Washington.
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2: 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It's currently 55 degrees and mostly cloudy here in Fairbanks at 11:06 a.m. More Tiny Desk coming up.
3: It's Tiny Desk Radio from NPR Music. I'm Ana Maria Sayer. Today on the show, Sabrina Carpenter brings a shot of espresso to the Tiny Desk, and Yasmin Williams moves around an acoustic guitar in ways that don't seem humanly possible. But first, this voice.

Jordan Rakai was born in New Zealand but grew up in Australia. His music really found a home when he moved to London in 2015. He quickly found himself in the swirl of jazz, soul, and R&B that was taking over the city at the time. And he began working with artists like Leanne LaHavis, Tom Misch, and Alpha Mist. When he came to the Tiny Desk, he and his band had driven all night from their latest gig. And when they got here, the Fender Rhodes we had rented for him didn't quite have the right feel. So we scrambled, and a new one arrived just before the performance. That one felt right, and so did the music. So let's get into it. Here's Jordan Rakai at the Tiny Desk, starting off with Say Something.

0: What I love about Jordan Rakai is he's just so imaginative. He builds these soundscapes to both critique our world and create a new one. That was Jordan Rakai at the Tiny Desk. We just heard Talk to Me, and before that, it was Mind's Eye and Say Something. That show was produced by Soraya Mohammed. Josh Rogerson was the audio engineer. Coming up, the maestra of acoustic guitar, Yasmin Williams. Then later, Sabrina Carpenter. 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
1: 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Currently 55 degrees and mostly cloudy here in Fairbanks at the Fairbanks International Airport. We've got more Tiny Desk on the way.

0: 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And from the estate of Joan B. Kroc, whose bequest serves as an enduring investment in the future of public radio and seeks to help NPR produce programming that meets the highest standards of public service in journalism and cultural expression.
1: It's Tiny Desk Radio from NPR Music. I'm Ana Maria Sayer. Pop star Sabrina Carpenter is just ahead. But up next, guitarist Yasmin Williams. Her musical journey includes a video game she got as a kid, Guitar Hero 2.
2: I became kind of obsessed with beating the game, all of the expert levels. There's various levels for each song, beginner, medium, you know, expert. And once I beat the game, I figured, well, I mean, I beat that game. I can probably play a real guitar now.
1: Okay, so I also was pretty good at Guitar Hero growing up, but I'm never going to play a Tiny Desk. For the most part, she taught herself to play the guitar after her Guitar Hero days and pretty quickly realized that she could treat the guitar like a playground, tapping, sliding, and slapping the fretboard. She'd strap on tap shoes to add percussion. When she spoke with NPR Scott Simon, Yasmin showed him how she uses a cello bow to play the guitar.
2: Here's the bow sound, the low drone. And with this, I just add the tapping melody part. And I use the bow for the harmonic at the end of the intro too, which was kind of hard to master because the rosin makes the strings really sticky.
1: Yasmin Williams entered the Tiny Desk contest twice, and she lost both times. But we're a little obsessive over here at NPR, and we fell in love with her music anyways. We ran stories, we filmed live performances, we invited her to make a Tiny Desk home concert during the pandemic. Opportunities opened up for her after that, including a slot on Brittany Howard's tour. She also got to play for an online music series sponsored by The Late Show with Stephen Colbert. Her third album dropped in 2024. This track, Hummingbird, is a Yasmin Williams original, and it features bluegrass artist Allison DeGroot on banjo and Tatiana Hargreaves on fiddle.

0: When she played her Tiny Desk, she brought her range and unique style. You hear Gitka, a nod to the song she submitted to the Tiny Desk contest all those years ago. And yes, she does tape a kalimba to her guitar and play both at the same time. So, at the Tiny Desk, here's Yasmin Williams. Woo!
1: Wow. Thank you. Hey, y'all. I'm Yasmin Williams, and I'm so thrilled, honored, happy, ecstatic, joyful, however many, like, positive adjectives I can come up with to be here. So I'm local, like, born and raised in Northern Virginia, and saw my first Tiny Desk video, I think 2010, 11, I don't know, it was a long time ago. And yeah, I've just always wanted to be on here and see the desk and see if it was tiny. And it's like not. It's not that small. It's kind of disappointing, but still really happy to be here. And now I'm here and it's like the most insane feeling ever. So yeah, I'm really honored. Thank you. So this next song is called Sisters, and it's kind of, it doesn't sound like it, but it's kind of a protest anthem, and I'm explaining why. So it's about a little town called Sisters, Oregon, if anyone's, you know, out there has been there, I'm sure someone has. And it's a really, really gorgeous, beautiful town. But like when you're driving down the main streets, they don't have any scenic overlooks. And I thought that was really, really frustrating as someone who like wanted to pull over and look at the like beautiful mountains and scenery. So I wrote the song as kind of like a protest to try to get them to get scenic overlooks in the town. I don't think it's working, but hopefully they see this and they add scenic overlooks to it. Because, like, places that really aren't nearly as beautiful have them. So I think Sisters, Oregon should definitely have them.

So this next song is called Gitka, and I got interested in Kalimba through Earth, Wind, and Fire because they're the best band ever. And Maurice White would play these Kalimba solos in their live shows, and it just made me always want to try Kalimba and guitar at the same time. So eventually I got my first Kalimba, and I just put tape on the back and put it on my guitar like that, and it works. And they're really fun to play at the same time. And I don't know if y'all can see, but I also have on these tap shoes, and it's fun to do everything at the same time. So that's what we're going to do. Because why not? This next one's called Gitka, and Amadi Kiate is going to play drums with me on this one.

Wow. Well, this has been such a lovely time. I really enjoyed myself. This has been really fun. Man. Now I can say I played at the actual, like, not-so-tiny desk. This is awesome. I want to end with Restless Heart, one of my favorite songs to play. This is kind of the song that started it off for me as far as, I don't know, I guess my career. And this is also one of the first lap-tapping songs I wrote and still one of my favorite songs to play. So thank you for listening and watching. And, man, yeah, this has been a dream come true. Thank you, thank you, thank you.

0: I love her so much. It's like a breath of fresh air and
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0: That was Restless Heart, Yasmin Williams at the Tiny Desk. Before that, Gitka. We also heard Sisters. Lars Gotrich was the producer for Yasmin Williams' Tiny Desk, and Josh Newell recorded and mixed it. After the break, espresso and other hot topics from Sabrina Carpenter. 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
2: KUAC is supported by the Alaska Department of Environmental Conservation, who is proposing a change to winter air quality rules in Fairbanks and North Pole. Right now, both communities are grouped together, even though air pollution is more concentrated in parts of North Pole. DEC is proposing to separate the two areas. This means assistance can focus on North Pole, so Fairbanks can avoid unnecessary burn requirements. This is a public process, and residents are invited to comment. More information at interiorairfacts.org. And a quick look here at the current conditions in Fairbanks. At the moment, it's 55 degrees and mostly cloudy at the Fairbanks International Airport. We've got more Tiny Desk coming up.
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0: It's Tiny Desk Radio from NPR Music. I'm Anna Maria Sayer. Last but not least, on the show today, we have a tiny pop star at the Tiny Desk, pop princess Sabrina Carpenter.

0: Known for her catchy, sensual lyrics filled with double entendres, Sabrina Carpenter brought her flirty personality to the tiny desk.
1: I don't know if you guys have ever slept with anybody in a bed. Yeah? Show of hands, anyone? Very humble, modest folks here.
0: That's Sabrina at the NPR office, yes, asking about our bedroom activities. Sabrina played hits from her album Short and Sweet at the Tiny Desk in December of 2024. This is right before she would go on to win her first two Grammys for that album. Sabrina started her career in the spotlight as the quintessential Disney star. But what sets her apart is her authenticity. She's unafraid to be exactly who she is, including all of the saucy parts. After her tiny desk, Sabrina sat down to chat with NPR Music's Ashley Pointer about finally getting her breakout.
2: I think after any amount of time doing what you love, getting to do more things that you love is very exciting. And this year has been filled with so many things that like little Sabrina dreamt of doing, which I think is just such a special thing. I've just been so grateful for all the knowledge that I've built. Because I feel like now I can walk with like a little bit more confidence in knowing what I'm doing. I've been writing songs for such a long time and I've been performing for such a long time that now it's like I can really enjoy all of these things that are happening.
0: Sabrina was recently on NPR's Morning Edition to discuss her latest album, Man's Best Friend. She told NPR's Layla Fadel that the record reflects her own choices and relationships, quote, 2% more gracefully than the last.
2: I think even with my last record, it was sort of like there was a little bit more spite towards people that hurt my feelings. And I think this one was like a little bit more like, you know what? Can't be that mad because I am putting myself in these positions to kind of experience these things. So, yeah, I think it's just like I said, like 2% healed, which gives me a lot more room to grow.
0: Let's hear it. Sabrina Carpenter at the Tiny Desk.

you like this office? No, I meant in general. Like, is it a nice working environment? This seems so fun. I literally was just like, I want to work here. Are you looking for anyway? Okay. We'll talk later. This next song is a very... It's Grammy nominated, which is cool. and that's the first time I can say that. So I'm very excited and honored and grateful. And I just... Like, I had zero expectations in writing this song. It was just so much fun to make. And I knew it was special, but I just never knew that people had such a caffeine addiction and such a problem. I really underestimated how much of a problem it is in our world. This is Espresso. I hope you like it.

0: That was Sabrina Carpenter at the Tiny Desk. We heard her perform Please, Please, Please, Espresso, and Juno. This show was produced by Ashley Pointer and Bobby Carter. It was recorded and mixed by Josh Newell. David Greenberg was the audio engineer. Neil Tivalt is the technical director for our show. Tiny Desk Radio is produced by Walter Ray Watson, Noah Caldwell, and Danica Panetta. Our series editor is Lars Gottrich, and Saraya Muhammad is our executive producer. Our theme is composed by Kaylin Ellis. You've been listening to Tiny Desk Radio. Thanks for hanging out with us. This is NPR.
1: 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And from the estate of Joan B. Kroc, whose bequest serves as an enduring investment in the future of public radio and seeks to help NPR produce programming that meets the highest standards of public service in journalism and cultural expression.
2: 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And taking a look here at the conditions in Fairbanks, at the moment it's 57 degrees and partly cloudy at the Fairbanks International Airport. And for the remainder of the day, partly sunny skies are expected with a high near 61, some calm wind and a chance of precipitation at 20%. Tonight, partly cloudy with a low around 40 and some calm wind.
3: Coming to you from the end of the road, it's Alaska's showcase for great music, Acoustic Accents. Well, hi, folks. Thanks so much for tuning in. As always, it's great to have you along. We'll begin this week with a tribute to the venerable songwriter John Hiatt, starting with the man himself, along with a couple of his songs reimagined by I'm With Her and Sam Bush. From there, we'll turn to three exceptional songwriters, Laurie McKenna, Wes Collins, and Tennille Towns.

send you home with this John Hiatt song. We just still love playing it. It's one of our all-time favorites. And thanks for listening.

Finishing up our set of John Hiatt songs, that was Sam Bush with his take on Memphis in the Meantime, from the live recording Ice Cap's Peaks of Telluride. That album really captures the spirit of the Telluride Bluegrass Festival and features some of Bush's favorite performances from back in the 90s. Before that, it was I'm With Her with the Hiatt classic Crossing Muddy Waters. That trio's been performing that song for years, and their live version is included on their recent concert release, Sing Me Alive. And we open the program with the man himself, John Hiatt, and All the Way Under. That's a standout track from one of my favorite Hiatt records, Dirty Jeans and Mudslide Hymns. Coming up next, we'll continue with more stellar songwriting from Wes Collins and Tennille Towns. But first, a woman who's been called one of the sharpest pens in modern country and folk songwriting. Here's Lori McKenna.

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Current conditions today are around 57 and partly cloudy, partly sunny with highs, calm winds, chance of precipitation is 20%. Later tonight, expect partly cloudy with lows around 40 and calm winds. Then tomorrow, scattered showers after 1 p.m. and partly sunny weather with highs near 61. 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Here's more Acoustic Accents.

Finishing up that set, a new discovery for me, Tenille Townes. The Canadian songwriter's just released a beautifully intimate and stripped-down collection. It's called The Acrobat, and it's a perfect setting for her exceptional songs. We heard Ordinary Love Song. Before that, Wes Collins, a gifted songwriter from North Carolina. Wes still flies under the radar for many listeners. We heard The Quiet Part, and that's from his album, Welcome to the Ether. And we opened the set with the award-winning songwriter, Lori McKenna. We heard Just Like Patsy Would, that's from her record, The Tree. And despite being one of the most in-demand songwriters in Nashville, Lori has chosen to stay rooted in Massachusetts. That's where she and her husband have raised five children. When we come back, we're going to shift gears and hear from some great bands, including the infamous String Dusters, Mipso, and the Foreign Landers. And later on, we'll get a dose of Grassicana from Gina Britt, Mason Vai, Della May, and Front Country. So stay right there. I'm Bud Johnson, and you're listening to Acoustic Accents.

From their latest release, Made to Wander, that was the Farnlanders with Pictures. Before that, the great indie folk band Mipso gave us Golden Kettle, that's a standout, from their album Edges Run. Also in the mix, a brand new track from the powerhouse progressive bluegrass band, the infamous String Dusters. The prolific Dusters have just released 2020. That's their 16th studio recording. And from that, we heard The Voyager. And on the break, we checked in with multi-instrumentalist Andy Leftwich, a master of both fiddle and mandolin, and he showcased both on the track Crossville, and that's from his new release, Aced. If you have questions about anything you heard on today's show, if you'd like a copy of the playlist, always enjoy hearing from you. Just send an email to info@acousticaccents.com. 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It's 2622. And if you're outside our broadcast listening area, you can also catch the show every weekend on the Sonic Planet. 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All right, let's get back to some music. Up next, we've got a founding member of the bluegrass band, Sister Sadie. Here's Gina Britt.

That's the all-women bluegrass juggernaut, Adela May, with Outrun 'Em, a standout track from their latest release, Magic City. Before that, we heard from former Old Crow Medicine Show guitarist Mason Vai. We listened to Wide Open, that's from his self-titled release. And we opened the set with the bluegrass great Gina Britt. It was a Bend in the River. It's from her latest solo recording, Streets, Rivers, Dreams, and Heartaches. Well, that's just about all the time we have for this week's show. But before we head out, here's one from the progressive bluegrass band Front Country.

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Current conditions in Fairbanks. High is around 56 and partly cloudy. Cloudy conditions should continue till around 3 p.m. with wind gust up to 12 miles per hour. Here is Travels with Rick Steves. 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
1: It had an amazing guest list. Railroad magnate Edward Harriman invited John Muir, George Bird Grinnell, William Dahl, and other leading scientists, artists, and thinkers of his day to sail with him into the often uncharted waters of Alaska in 1899. He wanted it to be a sort of floating university to explore the wilderness that America had purchased just a few decades earlier. Its passengers would provide the spark that got America serious about conservation. Travel writer Mark Adams retraced their journey on the much humbler state ferry system to see what Alaska's natural history and its people had to teach him today. He tells

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During American Stroke Month, the American Stroke Association would like to remind the public of the BFAST method to recognize the warning signs of a stroke. 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

0: few years ago, Seth and I attended one of the strangest events we've covered for an episode of Big Picture Science. A press conference in Palo Alto, California announced there was evidence for the existence of Bigfoot.
1: Welcome, and thank each and every one of you people for being here today. It's an honor to have you all.
0: Okay, claims of Bigfoot sightings aren't unusual, but this was different. Two men said they had found a dead Sasquatch in the woods in Georgia and had preserved the body in a cooler. The corpse of the elusive half-man, half-ape would be revealed at the press conference. And this angle was catnip for even jaded reporters. In front of us was the owner of searchingforbigfoot.com, Tom Biscardi, who claimed that over the 30 years that he had been tracking Bigfoot, he had spotted him a half dozen times. He was also an entrepreneur, selling an array of Bigfoot swag on his website. He said that the men from Georgia had shown him the corpse on ice.
1: I says, okay,

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1: Seth, how is it that this guy could have a weekly radio show on Bigfoot? Is there really that much to report?
2: Well, I think that's an important point. I think he was hoping to get yet more stories.
1: And he described the moment that he knew the prize he had.
0: I'll tell you this. What I seen, what I touched, what I felt, what I prodded, was not a mask that was sewn on a bear hide, okay? And what I smelt also, all right?
1: The hairy tall tale unraveled quickly during the Q&A. Mr. Biscardi was confused about the timeline of discovery and skirted questions about his profit motive. But the biggest red flag was that after teasing us that he was about to provide material proof, Tom Biscardi admitted that he did not, in fact, have the creature-filled cooler with him, but that we should trust him, that there was a body on ice, and he waved blurry photographs as evidence.
3: Is this a hoax?
1: I don't know if you caught what that reporter said. Is this a hoax?
2: The big question. He asked him straight out.
1: Let's find out what he says.
0: This is as real as you're standing right where you are, sir.
1: It turns out that that man was a hologram.
0: Any other questions? That's the all the pictures that there are willing to release at this point in time. And now what I'd like to do is thank each and every one of you guys, number one and number two.
1: Exasperated reporters packed up their notebooks and turned off their cameras. Seth and I were among them. We had hoped there was going to be some material evidence. A few days later, we learned that researchers planning to sample the corpse's DNA opened the cooler and found a frozen rubber gorilla suit. Seth and I were disappointed, to be honest. The audacity of Tom Biscardi's spectacle, worthy of P.T. Barnum, suggested a more creative hoax. But by then, the men from Georgia had disappeared, the story had gone global, and Mr. Biscardi's website had gotten a lot of free publicity. And that was the last we heard about Bigfoot, until recently.
4: We are proposing to make Bigfoot the official state cryptid for California.
5: A cryptid is sort of an unknown, mysterious creature. The classic cryptids would be Bigfoot, Mothman, the Loch Ness Monster, the Chupacabra, things like that.
1: We're happy to say that this is reason enough to revisit this fun topic. Welcome to Big Picture Science. In this episode of Skeptic Check, our regular look at critical thinking, we ask why Bigfoot and other cryptids have had such lasting cultural appeal despite no evidence in the form of bodies, for example, and whether evidence may be beside the point. Also, why skeptics may be surprised by the thin line between folklore fauna and still to be discovered real species. We explore it all in this episode, Cryptids.

0: My name is Chris Rogers, and I'm the Assembly Member for California's 2nd Assembly District.
1: His district is in Northern California, an area celebrated for its beautiful, rugged coastline, rural landscape, and towering redwoods. But for some, it is Bigfoot country, and the elusive hominid may soon be recognized with official state status. Assemblyman Rogers has authored a bill to make Bigfoot California's official state cryptid.
0: So not only is Bigfoot big in our district, I represent from Santa Rosa all the way to Oregon. That's Sonoma, Mendocino, Humboldt, Del Norte, and Trinity counties. And Bigfoot was purported to have first been sighted in Willow Creek in Humboldt County in our district. And so you do have a tourism aspect to this where folks have Bigfoot tours, Bigfoot shops, Bigfoot paraphernalia. And so we wanted to honor that history within our district. But we also wanted to make a joke about the legislative process where you have spot bills, what are temporary placeholder bills that are introduced at the beginning of each session and then tend to be amended and disappear. And so we thought our spot bill we would introduce would be Bigfoot, a nod to our district, that then if it disappeared over time, we could tell people, well, you know, Bigfoot's elusive, but people have had so much fun with this bill and it's been receiving such good comments from our constituents that we decided we have to now actually follow through, make sure that Bigfoot is the state cryptid and not allow it to disappear, but actually capture it.
1: Now, you said that Bigfoot was first spotted in one of the counties that you represent, and I know that it has been seen supposedly in Humboldt County, about 5 hours north of you in Santa Rosa. When was it first sighted in California? Do you know?
0: I don't remember the exact date, but we actually have a mold that Boba Fett, the original Bigfoot hunter, dropped off in our office. It's a mold of an original footprint from Bigfoot from Willow Creek from 1963. So we're talking decades in the making around the mythology around Bigfoot. And in fact, our local paper in Humboldt County originally coined the term Bigfoot for Sasquatch.
1: Okay, Chris, I want to just challenge you a little bit on your pick of Bigfoot, because was it the natural cryptid of choice? Was there any competition? How about the El Chupacabra, for example? I mean, there are some other cryptids out there.
0: Yeah, and we've actually heard that from other members. The chair of the tourism committee that this is going through actually represents Southern California, San Diego area, and he asked me specifically about El Chupacabra. And here's what I'll say. There are 19 states that currently have an official state cryptid. You have the New Jersey Devil, you have Mothman, and you've probably also never heard of a state making their state cryptid any of these things, but you've heard of Bigfoot. And the reason is because Bigfoot takes the cake. We all know Bigfoot. We've all heard the stories of Bigfoot. And in California, you can talk about Tahoe Tessie, you can talk about El Chupacabra, but we have ownership over Sasquatch. And so we tell everybody all the time, there are other cryptids that you could argue, but we're going to squash the beef and we're going to push forward our Bigfoot bill.
1: Okay, so Chris, you're saying that hands down, really feet down, this was the mythical creature that best represented California.
0: By miles and feet.
1: So Chris, what are you hoping that the bill will accomplish if it passes?
0: I mean, if it passes, it'll do one really substantial thing, and that's just continue to highlight tourism in an area of the state that has been economically depressed and that really does rely on folks to come and visit. From that aspect, it is an economic development bill, a tourism bill, and it's just fun. But then the other, as I said, was to provide this moment of levity at this time in our nation's history where there's so much tension and so much division, for us to be able to have something fun to bring people together and remind them that not everything needs to be serious, that we do have other issues that are common ground that we can find. To that end, the answer is to just have some fun.
1: Well, finally, Chris, if the Bigfoot bill does pass, what happens next? Will we see Bigfoot appear on the state flag alongside the bear, the California bear? Will there be a stamp? I mean, how do you imagine that this famous fuzzy silhouette will be captured going forward?
0: Yeah, so the California Museum actually keeps a list of all of these official state items. So most people know things like the state poppy is the state flower. You have the banana slug is the official state slug. So it will add Bigfoot to that list. I don't think we'll see any on the flags anytime soon, but certainly it'll give us a nice feather in our cap for our district that when people research Bigfoot, that they'll see that this came from Humboldt County.
1: Chris Rogers, thank you so much for joining us.
0: No, thank you so much. Thanks for having me on.
1: Chris Rogers is the assembly member for California's 2nd Assembly District.
2: My name is Benjamin Radford, and I am the deputy editor for Skeptical Inquirer Science Magazine and author of about a dozen books, including Lake Monster Mysteries and Tracking the Chupacabra, and a kind of cryptozoologist.
3: So, Ben, we've heard that California Assemblyman Chris Rogers has actually introduced a bill to make Bigfoot the official state cryptid of the state of California. Well, it's been a while since I've heard people talk about Bigfoot, but you've been tracking interest in this hairy hominid for years. Are there still Bigfoot sightings? I mean, is anybody still seeing these guys?
2: Well, it's interesting, right? So you're right. I mean, the interest in Bigfoot has sort of come and go over the years. And it sort of parallels the interest in, for example, UFOs. As you've talked and we've talked on the show before, these things come in waves or flaps. And it also tracks along with pop culture, right? So you have various TV shows like Finding Bigfoot. And by the way, they still haven't found Bigfoot. The $10 million Bigfoot Bounty. There's all these, you know, reality shows. I use reality very loosely. You know, these things are around us, right? Whether it's mermaids on Starbucks containers. You know, there's a new movie out about a unicorn. You know, people love these things, and it's part of our culture.
3: You know, I can't help but ask, but if you're following up on a Bigfoot sighting, what do you find, if anything? I mean, do you find a Bigfoot? What do you find?
2: Well, no, that's the interesting part of this, right, is that you have these entities, these creatures, that a lot of people literally believe are real. So there's a small subset of people who genuinely and sincerely will tell you, they'll look you dead in the eye and say, I believe that right now, this very second, as we're talking, there are families of Bigfoot creatures, you know, Loch Ness monsters, chupacabras, Mothman, whatever else. Then there are other people who they don't necessarily believe in it literally. They may express some skepticism about it, but it's fun, right? They put literally, just this morning I was driving around, I saw two Bigfoot stickers on the back of cars. And when I live in New Mexico, like there's no Bigfoot out here. We're in the desert, right? But people, it's iconic, right? It's symbolic. It's symbolic of wilderness. It's symbolic of untouched primitive man. And people love these things. My point of view is, if these creatures are actually out there, that's fascinating. I'm all for it. I'm there for it. Show me a chupacabra, show me a Bigfoot. I will be the first person to crow about it and promote it and gush over it. At the same time, if these things aren't there, if these creatures are not actually in the woods in the Pacific Northwest or in El Yunque rainforest, the chupacabra in these lakes, then the question becomes, why are people seeing these things? Why are they interpreting these ambiguous phenomena and evidence to suggest these creatures are out there? And so, either way, it's a fascinating topic.
3: Yeah. You know, to be honest, that kind of reminds me of astronomy, which is a totally different subject, of course. But astronomy, you know, it's the study of the universe, sure, but it makes observational predictions. In other words, it says, if this kind of object exists, you know, just use this telescope over here and go out and find one. And if you can't, then your idea isn't very interesting. And it sounds like the same thing is true here.
2: Yeah, no, that's a great analogy. I hadn't thought about that. I mean, yeah, in both these cases, you know, whether these cryptids exist or not is an eminently falsifiable question. Either they're there or they're not. Right? Come on, right? They should leave bones. They should leave tracks. They should leave carcasses. They should leave scat. There's all sorts of things that we should be finding if these animals are out there, and yet we're not. So then the question becomes, why?
3: I just got to ask, how big an industry is this? I mean, how many people are actually involved in looking for Bigfoot? Is it a handful or is it hundreds?
2: Basically, there are a handful of people that go out there regularly to look for Bigfoot. And by the way, and you may or may not have seen the story, but I think it was like New Year's Day, two people died. Two men actually died looking for Bigfoot in the Pacific Northwest. They froze to death. So there's a more serious aspect to this, right? So the fact is that we can joke about it, we can laugh about it, we can talk about whether Bigfoot should be the official cryptid of California. But the fact is that there are people, and I've met some of them, who devote small fortunes to the search for these things. There is a sort of more serious side to this.
3: Yeah, well, you know, that touches on a question that I personally find very interesting, and that is why this kind of phenomenon even exists. And I can imagine that it's probably hardwired, I don't know, but, you know, maybe hardwired into our brains, because there was a time, you know, 100,000 years ago or so, when strange creatures out in nature could be a threat to you. And so some interest in them might have paid off.
2: Yeah, I think there's definitely an evolutionary psychology aspect to it. Again, is like you're saying, you think about, you know, our ancestors, our predecessors, which way the timeline goes, you know, sitting around a campfire and they hear something out, there be dragons, right, out in the darkness. And so it's natural to sort of wonder what's out there and to be afraid. And of course, you know, humans existed along with a real genuine threatening animals, predators, and still do to this day. So there's always been these fearsome beasts beyond the safe zone.
3: Yeah, it kind of reminds me of what they would put in the margins of maps back when the world wasn't so well mapped. They would always put monsters, right? I was never quite sure the psychology there. Maybe it was just to warn people away that, you know, we don't know what's out there, so it could be bad. I don't know. Well, then finally, Ben, I mean, looking at the bigger picture here, our continued interest in and belief in, for that matter, cryptids tells us something about how, you know, humans try to make sense of the natural world. Is there a lesson in that for us as to, you know, what we should believe or not believe about explanations that try to fit facts that we otherwise find difficult to explain?
2: Look, if you want to believe in Bigfoot, I don't care. I'm not going to lose any sleep over it. I'm not going to spend my time trying to convince you otherwise. That's fine. But at some point, you have to recognize that there simply is not good evidence for these creatures, despite efforts to, you know, people have been looking for the Loch Ness Monster for decades, right? They've had cameras down there. They've had divers. They've strapped cameras to dolphins. They've done side-scan sonar. The Loch Ness Monster, if it existed, would have been found a long time ago. There's no reason in the world to think that the next time you go to Inverness, which, by the way, is a beautiful place, you're going to see the creature, right? So again, it goes back to the, you know, the bill in California. Have fun with it, play with it, but just recognize that there are actual science-based ways that we can falsify whether or not these creatures are there. And so far, the evidence ain't good.
3: Yeah. I have to say that years ago, I was having lunch at a pub on the shore of Lake Ness. And of course, I asked the guy behind the bar, I said, well, you know, do you see Nessie a lot here? Do other people see Nessie here? And he said, well, some do, but only after they've spent the afternoon here in the pub.
2: True enough.
3: Ben Radford, thanks so very much for speaking with us.
2: Thanks for having me on. Always great to talk to you.
1: Benjamin Radford is the deputy editor for Skeptical Inquirer Science Magazine. Well, Bigfoot has big appeal, but it wasn't the first cryptid to capture imagination. A small, floppy-eared animal with antlers has had even longer staying power.
4: And I got interested in the question of why this one imaginary animal has so much purchase in popular culture.
1: That's next. From Bigfoot to the Loch Ness Monster to Chupacabra, we've got cryptids aplenty in this episode of Skeptic Check from Big Picture Science.

0: 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UAF Summer Sessions invites the public to the 2026 UAF Legacy Lecture, an evening with Leonard Kamerling, joined veteran newsman Robert Hannon as he interviews this year's distinguished UAF alumni Leonard Kamerling on Monday, June 1st at 7 p.m. in the UA Museum of the North Auditorium and online via Zoom. 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
1: Now for another piece of cryptid lore.
2: Hi, everybody. My name's Michael Branch. I am a writer out of the Western Great Basin Desert, and I'm here today to talk about my most recent book, which is called On the Trail of the Jackalope. A jackalope is an incredible, wonderful, beautiful, mythical animal that originated in the American West, and despite the portmanteau of the name, jackalope sounds like it should be a jackrabbit and an antelope put together, and sometimes it is. But more often than not, it is a cottontail rabbit with the antlers of a deer on it. So the book begins with me trying to, unearth the origin story of the jackalope. And that takes me to a little town called Douglas, Wyoming, way out on the edge of the prairie, where back during the Depression era in the 1930s, these two young boys, they were teenagers at the time, Ralph and Doug Herrick, created that very first jackalope mount, the hoax mount that you see on the wall of that greasy spoon diner or that pool hall. They invented it, these two kids out in the middle of nowhere in rural Wyoming.
1: Michael Brandt shared the story of the jackalope with producer Shannon Geary and why this tall-eared, bushy-tailed legend has long amused and baffled the public.
2: I really do find that when I do events for this book back east, there are a lot of folks who don't know that this is a hoax and who feel a little bit awkward about it. But, you know, everybody believed it at one point or another, including those of us who are in the West. And a lot of people tell me stories of when they first realized that people had been pulling the wool over their eyes. But it's kind of an inside joke, and it goes back all the way to, colonial period, when a lot of humor was American humor at the expense of Europeans. And over time into the 19th century, that kind of became humor from the American West at the expense of these effete elite Easterners who didn't know any better. In the old folk tradition, a hoax is really something that kind of defines a group by something that they share and that they can use to make fun of somebody else who then eventually will be brought into that group. Ultimately, I think it's not only harmless, but funny and positive.
3: So these two brothers made this taxidermy hybrid creature, and I understand that the jackalope is really part of a long history of taxidermy hoaxes and kind of this mythical storytelling around them, particularly in America. You know a few other examples in your book. Could you talk about some of them?
2: Sure. Well, folk storytelling, especially in the 19th century in America, was the core form of entertainment before all the media that we have today. And good storytellers were held in real esteem in their communities because they were funny and entertaining. And back then, there were lots of invented animals, sidehill gougers and snow snakes and dunga hoovers and all these things that we have never heard of today. But the jackalope really stuck. And I got interested in the question of why this one imaginary animal has so much purchase in popular culture that we're seeing more and more jackalopes all the time, not fewer. And I think there are several answers to why, but to address your question directly, Shannon, many of those other invented animals didn't have a taxidermy hoax that went with them. There was no physical artifact. So if I tell you about a sidehill gouger and you say, I don't trust you, I don't think this is true, I can't march you down to the pool hall and show you one on the wall. But if you hear me tell a jackalope story and you don't believe it, I say, well, if you don't believe it, I'll just show you. They've got one in the VFW hall, or they've got one in the fire station, and down we go. And there it is. So I'm really interested in the relationship between narrative and artifact, the relationship between the story and the thing. The way I like to talk about it is the rational part of my brain, the grown-up part of my brain says, I know enough to know that's not a real species. This must be a hoax. But the kid part of my brain, the imaginative part of my brain says, I don't know, you know, that looks like it could be a real thing. And after all, there are plenty of actual animals in the natural world who are much stranger than a jackalope. But taxidermy hoaxes of other kinds do exist as well, and they almost always involve this principle of hybridity, right? Like a furred trout or, you know, there are many other examples. And they appear in various cultures as well. This is not just an American phenomenon. There are folk tales that involve horned rabbits. It was a big discovery for me in researching the book that, you know, this crazy hybrid creature is sort of ubiquitous around the world, including in indigenous cultures. But, you know, you had asked for an example. In Germany, there are three or four different versions of the horned rabbit in different regions of the country. But one of my favorites is in Bavaria, which is the heavily wooded kind of hunting culture part of Germany. They've got a horned rabbit called a Wolpertinger, including, by the way, taxidermy mounts of a Wolpertinger. It's a horned rabbit. In their case, it has little wings, but it's a cousin of the jackalope. And so we do find these horned rabbit analogs all around the world. And that was a real surprise to me.
3: And why do you think so many cultures around the world have a sort of jackalope or jackalope cousin in their mythology and in their folklore?
2: Aha, well, I cannot prove it, but here is the interesting turn. There are actually horned rabbits in nature. Now, their horns don't look stylized the way a jackalope's horns do. Their quote-unquote horns are really these malignant growths that happen on their heads. And they're really quite grotesque, and they can get pretty tall, can be branching. And so I started to wonder, well, is it possible that the ubiquity of the myth of the horned rabbit can be linked to the fact that these strange rabbits with these strange growths actually do exist in nature?
3: The horned rabbit is real, but it's not a separate species. It's not like there's a species of horned rabbit. These are rabbits that have been, are they growths caused by disease?
2: Exactly. And I'm sure your listeners have heard of HPV, human papillomavirus. That's the papillomavirus that co-evolved with our species. Well, rabbits have one too. It came to be known as the Shope papillomavirus, but it basically infects the rabbit and causes these malignant growths that then strangely look like horns. But I also really appreciate your smart question, you know, are they a separate species? We know now that they're not, but for hundreds of years, the horned rabbit was thought to be a distinct species. And if you look at old natural history manuscripts, the equivalent of the best science books that were available in the late medieval and Renaissance periods across Europe, you will see depictions of Lepus cornutus, just like we're Homo sapiens, right? That's the Latinate binomial, and Lepus cornutus means the rabbit with the crown or the rabbit with the horns, which tells us a couple things. First of all, those early naturalists did not know that the horns were caused by a disease. But it also tells us that those rabbits were common enough that naturalists knew about them and sought to depict them in their work.
3: And you mentioned that this is kind of a working theory of yours. So we don't have direct evidence, say, that the, you know, two brothers who created the first jackalope taxidermy hoax were influenced by the prevalence of horned rabbits around them. But it's possible that maybe those two things are connected.
2: Exactly. Yeah. And it is very possible. I think it's pretty unlikely that the horned rabbit myths around the world would be as ubiquitous as they are if it weren't based on some kind of observation. Even the wildest tales usually start with something wild in the real world. But the other thing that's neat about this story is that even without that causal connection, and I know that this is coincidental, but it's so fun to me, 1932 was the year that those teenage boys in rural Wyoming said that they made that first jackalope hoax smell. But 1932, we also know, is the year that Richard Shope, who was a world-famous epidemiologist, began studying quote-unquote horned rabbits for the first time. And that's sort of where the science story begins. Important background here for your listeners is at the time, in the 1930s, the scientific community was unanimous that a virus could not cause cancer in a mammal. I mean, basically the take was, hey, you know, cancer is not contagious, viruses are. There's no connection here that can be proven. And even major international scientific bodies took the position that that was impossible. So the challenge that Richard Shope faced was to determine what had caused these growths. And he used a very interesting technique where he took part of the quote-unquote horns from these rabbits, pulverized them, and ended up suspending them in a fluid that he put through a porcelain filter. And the importance of porcelain filters for scientists in the 30s was that the mesh in those filters was so small that they could filter out other kinds of materials except viruses. So whatever came through the filter had to be a virus because only viruses were small enough to pass the filter. So he used this filtration technique and then basically rubbed that fluid on healthy rabbits who then developed these malignancies. So he was able to prove through this, now sounds quite rudimentary, but at the time was pretty revolutionary scientific process, that these growths on the rabbits were caused by a virus. Now, there's a longer and more complicated science story that follows from that, but we can kind of skip over it, and it's enough to say that having proven that a virus could cause cancer in a mammal, Shope had opened a whole world of research that was then picked up by other researchers, including some who won the Nobel Prize in Medicine for what they did. And once you connect those dots out, you get to the HPV vaccine. So the safest, most effective anti-cancer vaccine that human beings have ever created would not exist without horned rabbits. And I just find that connection between the folkloric jackalope and the actual horned rabbits who have led to millions of lives being saved through the HPV vaccine. It's just such a wonderful and fun and also optimistic and encouraging science story.
3: And it gets at a theme of your book, and I would say, if I can say, I think you're writing more generally too, which is that, you know, the mythological and the storytelling really crosses over into the bounds of reality quite often. We see that overlap, and the story of the jackalope really encapsulates all of that. A mythological creature, a taxidermy hoax, but at the same time, somewhat based on a thing that exists in nature that then showed us a bigger fundamental truth about human health.
2: Yeah, what a beautiful way to put it. And I really agree that one of the strong themes of the book is that there is this liminal zone between the real and the imaginary where both are possible. And one example of that is, you know, cryptozoology. We kind of think of, you know, guys running around on the weekend in pickup trucks looking for Bigfoot. But, you know, cryptozoology is a bona fide scientific study of animals that might exist or might have existed. And there are many, many examples in the history of science of what came to be called ethnoknowns. An ethnoknown was an animal that was known ethnographically, but not scientifically. In other words, there were people who told stories about it, but nobody had ever seen one. And there are many, many examples of these ethnoknowns that, you know, colonial Western scientists assumed were just folktales. That they picked up primarily from indigenous people. And then after a certain amount of time, oh my gosh, there really is a freshwater stingray with a 10-foot disc. There really is a, you know, so I love that idea that thinking about a jackalope, even when we know it's a hoax, expands our capacity for imagining what's possible. And all of science depends on these leaps of imagination.
3: And I love, I think my favorite thing about the jackalope as sort of that inside joke is it's true. It's all fun. And then once it's the reveal happens and you're kind of brought in on the joke, you do, at least I definitely got this sense after reading your book, I want to go out and perpetuate it. I'm like ready to go talk to friends and be like, yes, and if I was ever in Nevada, I'd leave out whiskey for a jackalope, of course. Gotta be careful, you know, on a full moon, the jackalopes are out and about. Like, it does encourage you to kind of participate and get in on it.
2: Yeah, I love your way of putting that. This is something that invites us in immediately. And, you know, it doesn't take very long after you've heard some good jackalope stories before you want to tell your own. And some you will retell, ones that you heard, others you'll modify or invent. But it is really fun to become part of that. And I will say that, you know, when I was on the road with this book, I did about 80 events in every state in the West. And, you know, with my previous books, I would travel and tell people my stories. But with this book, I would travel and people would tell me their stories. And I cannot tell you how many times on the road somebody said, oh, I remember when I was 14 and my grandpa took me out on my first jackalope hunting expedition. And, you know, he made me crawl on my hands and knees to look for their tracks and, you know, all the stuff that you get put through as part of this ritual. And then you know, when my kid was 14 or 15, I took them out and did the same thing. It's a little bit like the, you know, the snipe hunt, which has been going on in American folk culture since before the Civil War. And it's just really fun how participatory it is. I love the way the jackalope breaks down that dualism between the performer and the consumer of entertainment. We're all in it together when it comes to the jackalope.
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0: Michael Branch is the author of On the Trail of the Jackalope. 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
1: The one thing that astonishes me most about this planet is how it's just so crammed full of life, especially in the ocean. 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
0: Next, the wondrous, seemingly mythological creatures that do exist. Can we find them before they disappear? It's our regular look at critical thinking on Big Picture Science. 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
7: Here's what we've learned about just how far our curiosity and obsession will take us in the pursuit of strange and exotic creatures. We'll traipse through the deep woods of the Pacific Northwest, in some cases risking our lives, in search of a lumbering half-man, half-beast. We'll plunge into the chilly waters of Scotland's lochs in the hope of spotting a swimming serpentine-necked reptile. And we'll take our children into the desert to track antelope-horned jackrabbits. We're not just curious, we are captivated by cryptids. But if you really want to feed your delight in the idea that absurd, fantastic creatures exist waiting to be discovered in the shadows, why not become a marine biologist?
8: We do find these really extraordinary species that defy our imagination, often in the deep sea. My name is Boris Worm. I'm a marine biologist at Dalhousie University in Halifax, Canada.
7: Dr. Worm was part of a team that a few years ago calculated the number of species on Earth and the percentage of them known to us. Now, it may not surprise you that many unknown creatures reside in our vast seas, but it may be startling to learn that the number of unidentified species greatly outnumbers those we have identified. Most of our companions on this planet we have yet to meet, and some are as weird as any described in a cryptid tale.
8: Our estimation of the total number of species in the world is based on a discovery we made about the taxonomic system, going from phyla to classes, order, families, genus, and then species. And what we found was that there was a relationship, a consistent and predictable pattern from the total number of species in a taxonomic group can be estimated. So in other words, if you have a certain number of phyla and classes and orders, from that you can estimate, given that number, how many families and genuses and species will I have on average?
7: But let's look at the numbers themselves. I believe, maybe I'll just let you give the number of how many species we believe are on Earth and what percentage of those we have identified.
8: So at the time we did the study, which is about 13 years ago or so, there were 1.2 million species cataloged in a central database. There were a few more, but these are the ones we had access to that had been described and sort of checked that there were no double counts and so on. So we based it on those 1.2 million. And we could extrapolate to the sum total of species that would be found. And the sum total for the world was 8.7 million. So that's quite a few more than the 1.2 that we already got. And it shows that most species in the world have not been yet discovered and described. Because we've almost found all phyla, the very high taxonomic orders, but we're very far away from finding all species, the lowest taxonomic order.
7: Let me give those numbers again. So around maybe 8.8 million species on Earth, and we have found 1.2 million. Boris, what is that, about 15% that we've identified?
8: Yeah, and in the oceans, actually less. In the ocean, we've only found about 9%, so less than one-tenth of species in the ocean have been described.
7: What are most of them, Boris? I mean, obviously, there aren't going to be a lot of elephants that we haven't discovered. So what are most of these species?
8: Yeah, of course. Most of the species we're finding now when we're looking, when we're going for expeditions, for example, in the oceans, tend to be relatively small invertebrates, but we're still finding new mammals. We're finding new fish species all the time. When we look, say, in a coral reef and we look at the species that live deep inside the coral matrix, we're finding all these small mollusks and crustaceans and worms and protozoans, which is single-celled eukaryotic life forms that we had no idea existed. A lot of them on land are insects, but no insects in the ocean, so I'm not thinking about those as much.
7: Can you describe a species that you discovered and also the moment when you realized this was a species that had not been cataloged?
8: Yes.
7: Can you just introduce us to one?
8: Oh, there's so many. Doing the census of marine life that we were part of in this program, lots of new species were found, but it just takes a lot of time and a lot of expertise to actually make sure that something you've found is in fact a new species, not just say the juvenile form of an already known species or a subspecies or something of that nature. And taxonomists have to do often months or years of work to make sure a new species is in fact that. But one of the more spectacular we found during the census was the so-called Yeti crab. So it was a crab that had these this sort of pelt-like hairs on it. It looked like a furry crab, essentially. So it was called the Yeti crab. It became quite famous because people just loved it. There were stuffed animals of it and so on.
7: So the Yeti crab, mm-hmm. as in the Yeti monster, which does
8: That's
7: not
8: right.
7: exist.
8: That's right.
7: Okay, the Yeti crab. Boris, where was the Yeti crab? Just scuttling across the ocean bottom?
8: Yeah, across the seafloor on a deep dive. I believe it was in the Pacific. It was found. It has since been found elsewhere. But yeah, it had never been seen before. And it was just so unexpected, I guess. And, you know, I mean, to your point about the name, that it's named after a mystical creature, a lot of what we find in the ocean may resemble monsters we've dreamed up on land, like the Yeti, for example, and, you know, medium to even large creatures. There's new whales that are being described regularly. There's new fishes that are being described on a regular basis. For example, one of my favorite, lots of recent discoveries of so-called snail fishes. They're the deepest living fishes that we know of. They live up to 5 miles down, where you have many, many tons of pressure per every square inch. We would be crushed in a microsecond there. And the pressure is actually so harsh that it destabilizes the very proteins that make up our body. So they have special chemicals evolved in their cells that stabilize their proteins so they're not literally getting crushed and unfolded by the pressure. They're the deepest known vertebrates in their recent discovery. So there's a lot to be seen. The largest invertebrate on Earth is the colossal squid, which lives down in the Southern Ocean. It was first even described 100 years ago, found just from a bunch of arms, huge arms of this big squid in a sperm whale's stomach. And the first specimen was really only found in the 1980s, or parts of a specimen, and then the first whole individual and the largest known invertebrate so far has been found in 2007. So this is literally one of the largest things in the deep sea, and we've never seen it live. We've never seen it in its habitat, and yet sperm whales dive down there and they eat them all the time. We know that because their huge beaks, the beaks of the colossal squid, are found in the sperm whale stomachs.
7: Horace, what does this say about what Charles Darwin described in The Origin of Species as endless forms most beautiful and wonderful? It really is quite moving and profound, isn't it? Mm. The number of species that we share this planet with. What does that say about the power of evolution to constantly create new forms, new adaptations?
8: Yeah. No, I mean, the one thing that astonishes me most about this planet is how it's just so crammed full of life, especially in the ocean. Every drop has like thousands and thousands of organisms in it, right? And the ocean floor has all of these species. We haven't even dreamed of, and we're discovering them every time we go down there. And what it says about evolution to me, it's incredibly innovative, it's playful, it's almost humorous, right? And it's something that's an incredible treasure trove that we have on this planet that we should cherish like nothing else. And that's my personal view of it. And I just take endless delight in looking at and studying and discovering and hearing about these species and knowing that there's so many more to come.
7: Could you just talk briefly about that kind of classification that determines a new species?
8: Yeah. So sometimes we find species that very much resemble another species, whereas previously they thought that all these individuals belonged to the same species. But genetic analysis, for example, shows no, they're actually quite different. And they may also live in different parts of the ocean. And so they have diverged in an evolutionary way, but they still look very much alike. That can happen. And that's maybe a little less spectacular than finding something that's so unlike anything we've ever seen, like the Siphonophore that was discovered in 2015, that's called the flying spaghetti monster because it resembles that mythical creature, is something we've literally never have seen before. The Dumbo octopus. There's many species that are very unlike anything else we've ever seen. But then also there's very many species that are very much like other species we have described. We just didn't realize they had these sister species that are lookalikes, but genetically they're actually quite distinct.
7: I'm sorry, that went by, you kind of tucked that species in there pretty quickly.
8: Mm-hmm.
7: We have found the flying spaghetti monster. Could you just describe it, please?
8: It's a siphonophore. So a siphonophore is a colonial jellyfish, essentially a superorganism made out of many different, we call them zoids, so organisms that are sort of attached together, and they form this colonial organism, if you will. And this is a deep water species that looks like the flying spaghetti monster of internet fame. And it was discovered first, I think, by oil workers who dredged it up with one of their samples. And we find that more often, like people becoming more playful with naming species. I don't think flying spaghetti monster is the official name, but it's certainly the name that a lot of people use when they're referring to the species.
7: Species are threatened. And we know that extinction happens naturally, but it is also driven by human activity. Boris, what is the rate of extinction these days? And do we know how fast organisms are disappearing and disappearing before we catalog them?
8: Mm-hmm. So you're absolutely right. There is a natural background extinction rate. A lot of species, think of the dinosaurs and others that have once existed, don't exist today. Now we're at a time where human actions are causing a lot of extinction. And it is estimated, although it's very hard to do because we don't know all the species, that the current extinction rate for the taxa we know well is 100 to 1,000 times faster than the background rate. So we've accelerated things at least 100-fold. And that's not healthy. And it's recognized, right? And the world has come together in a big biodiversity treaty 2.5 years ago now to say we need to stop this and we need to have more protected areas and better measures for industrial expansion and harvesting in the ocean and elsewhere to make sure we're protecting what's there and we're not losing any more species, at least not at this rate.
7: Well, finally, we were talking earlier in the show about mythical creatures, and people have Yes. tried to come up with crazy mythical animals forever. Mm-hmm. And you've noted a couple animals that are so cool and weird that they would seem like they were made up had we not discovered them.
8: For sure.
7: I can imagine that you may wonder at times, why would we be fascinated and obsessed with made-up creatures when mm-hmm. evolution, as you said, is doing this wonderful job churning them out, not just strange mm-hmm. creatures, I guess everyone, mm-hmm. all creatures are strange in their own way, but also wonderful forms of diversity and adaptation. I mean, how would you explain the preoccupation with cryptids or mythical
8: yeah.
7: creatures?
8: Well, humans are special because we've developed this huge frontal cortex, which can do one thing really well, and that's imagining things, right? And that allows us to plan for an uncertain future. It allows us to invent things that don't yet exist, and it allows us to dream about things that may never exist, but we hope they do, or we fear they do, right? And that's, you know, I see it as a playful aspect of our brain.
7: So it's like, we are curious. We are prepared to be delighted by something that we've never met before. We want to be delighted and surprised. And what you're saying is, sure, you can spend some time imagining those creatures, but if you just turn to the natural world, that delight and that surprise, it is out there.
8: Yeah. I mean, think about Star Wars and the whole sci-fi genre, right? Like a lot of those creatures were sort of imagined based on a lot of ocean creatures, actually, that actually exist. And then the ones that don't, we may yet find something that resembles some of these sci-fi creatures. I always say exploring the ocean is just like exploring outer space. It's just as hard and just as expensive, but you have guaranteed aliens, which you don't have in outer space. So meeting those aliens, describing them, and sharing them with others is just wonderful because they're real. We don't even have to imagine them.
7: Boris Worm, thank you so much for joining us. It was a delight to talk to you.
8: Great pleasure. Thanks very much.
7: Boris Worm is a marine biologist at Dalhousie University in Halifax, Canada.

0: This show is thanks to the well-identified and documented talents of producer Seth Shostak, senior producer Gary Niederhoff, and assistant producers Brian Edwards and Shannon Rose Geary. I'm Molly Bentley, the executive producer for Big Picture Science, and we'd like to give a big thanks to our listeners and our Patreon supporters. 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
2: 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Cloudy conditions are expected in Fairbanks for the rest of the day, with wind gusts up to 13 miles per hour. Currently in Fairbanks is 58 degrees and cloudy. High is around 59, lows around 42. 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

0: giving that kind of number. So the bees were inherently valued at zero.
1: But remember, bees are valued at zero only until humans get valued more. Then bees go down and bees go up.
0: Like,
1: you have to have
0: a lot of
1: numbers in your head.
0: But here's what I like about this idea is that when you put a number on a bee or a bat or a marsh, it's like an attempt to force a kind of long-term thinking. You can't just say, don't do that. I mean, that's the thing that like conservationists say, don't. But if you say, don't do that because here's the value.
1: Here's the loss that, you're going to
0: say. Yeah, here's the loss. Well, then that actually gives the whole precautionary don't thing some teeth.
1: Oh, except for this, that if you go businessy on nature and you're wrong.
2: There are irreversibilities.
1: That's how environmental economist Glenn Marie Lang puts it.
2: This is one of the differences between nature, ecosystems, and what we produce. You smash your car, hey, someone can build a new one. If you lose the bees, many instances, you cannot bring them back.
0: So the question we got to is there another way to think about the value of nature? I mean, a way that's not economic and therefore short-sighted and all about us, but also not simply about the aesthetics and the beauty, because that can be sort of limiting too. Is there another way?
3: The best I was able to do thinking about this.
1: Writer J.B. McKinnon again.
3: Was when it struck me that all of this diversity that's out there, all this biological diversity, all these wonderful and amazing and alien things that other species can do is like an extension of our own brains. There's so much imagination out there that we simply could not come up with on our own, that we can think of it as a pool of imagination and creativity from which we as humans are able to draw. And that when we draw down on that pool of creativity and imagination, we deeply impoverish ourselves. You know, in a sense, we are doing harm to our own ability to think and to dream.
1: J.B. McKinnon's book is called The Once True World. He's written many, but this one is my fave.
0: Deep thanks to Carl Zimmer, who's reporting in the New York Times on this topic, is really what got us launched into this whole thing.
1: And what got us through this whole thing is Simon Adler, whose production assistance was invaluable.
0: Thank you, Simon. And thank you guys for listening. I'm Jad Abumrad.
1: I'm Robert Krulwich.
0: We'll see you next time.

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1: Painfully sore. I was 8 hours in surgery.
0: We'll hear from Tim Ficus about how horsing around nearly cost him his life. And also,
2: more than I think Seward paid for this place.
0: Laura Brody tells us how chocolate created an unexpected pen pal friendship. That's on the next radio episode of Dark Winter Nights, True Stories from Alaska.
3: And that is tonight at 7. I'm Jeffrey Jonkins, and this is KUAC 89.9 FM Fairbanks. 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
4: Iran has said any ceasefire with the U.S. has to include an end to the war in Lebanon.
5: Our correspondent in the Middle East explains the remaining obstacles to a U.S.-Iran peace deal. For Saturday, May 30th, this is All Things Considered from NPR News. I'm Adrian Florido. This hour, we'll hear from former Vice President Al Gore about the climate change movement 20 years after his blockbuster film gave it a spotlight.
6: Every great morally based movement in our history has gone through periods when the advocates felt despair.
5: We'll also hear about Palestinians who Israel has imprisoned without charges and speak with an author about her mother's decision to leave a child behind in Cuba and how it defined the family for generations.
7: That moment represented like a kind of original sin.
5: We'll also hear a little jazz from legend Miles Davis after the news.
8: Live from NPR News in Washington, I'm Janine Herbst. The U.S. military says it fired a missile to disable a commercial ship that was headed toward a port in Iran. This as the U.S. and Iran are still trying to work out a deal to reopen the Strait of Hormuz. NPR's Greg Myrie.